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stain on my shirt from the coffee off my chin. Now where's my keys? Oh, is it gonna be one of those days again? When I'm walking near the blue sky in the pouring rain, it's out.

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Saw the lightning flashing right there in his eyes, heard thunder in his footsteps when he stormed right by me.

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1: Today shows a high of 93 degrees with a low of 74 degrees, partly cloudy.
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0: inside information. God revealed to the prophet Elijah every evil scheme of the Arameans. Having that inside information really helped the Israelites avoid enemy traps. And guess what? As you battle the world, the flesh, and the devil, you have inside information. Satan's way of working is clearly laid out in Scripture, and you have an inside pipeline to God's strategy for success right in the Word of God. And God's number one strategy? 1 Peter chapter 5 says, "Be alert and of sober mind. Your enemy, the devil, is looking for someone to devour." Oh, friend, don't let that someone the devil takes down be you. So be alert and stay in the battle.
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3: Today shows a high of 93 degrees with a low of 74 degrees, partly cloudy.
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If I know me, I could tell myself I'm better than the one who bowed their knees then went astray. Well, the fact is I know me and who I am.

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got a stain on my shirt from the coffee off my chin. Now where's my keys? 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
1: 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Luke 24:46-47.
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28. And this morning we come to a turning point in the Gospel of John. We have already looked at the first 18 verses of the Gospel, and these first 18 verses that we've seen are the prologue to the whole book of John. And in a sense, these first 18 verses that we've already looked at are a summary of all of history up to the point that John is writing. And you remember, it begins with, "In the beginning was the Word." And we saw that that means that the Word was even before the beginning. And that this Word is God. And that this Word shines into the darkness a light. Even in the Old Testament, that all of the Old Testament is about pointing to this light that is Christ. And that Christ came into this world, the darkness resisted him. The darkness has always resisted the gospel, fought against it, and yet the darkness has not overcome it. And Christ comes and he brings life, but only to those who are born of God, which is what we just read about, the doctrine of adoption. Only to those who are born into the family of God, who believe his name and become the children of God, these are those who live forever. And now this morning, we come to the narrative part of the book of John. And the rest of chapter 1 and the beginning of chapter 2 cover the first 7 days of Christ's ministry. And this first day is really about the ministry of John the Baptist, which is the beginning of Christ's ministry. And it's interesting that the Gospel of John marks off these days very carefully. And we'll be paying attention to that as we move through these 7 days. But there's 7 days specifically, 1 week. This is the only gospel that draws attention to that. But our passage this morning is about this first day, this witness of John the Baptist. And we're going to look at the way that he witnessed and what it was that he witnessed. And what we see in the context here is that John the Baptist is preaching all about the coming of the king and the coming kingdom. And he's baptizing people with a baptism for repentance of sins. And many people are flocking to John and hearing his teachings, and they're responding. And they're repenting, and they're being baptized, and the religious leaders become very suspicious of this. Who is this man? What is he teaching? What is he doing? What gives him the authority to teach like this, to baptize like this? And they saw his holy life, and there was nothing that you could accuse him of in terms of wrong. So here's this holy, godly man preaching this message with authority and baptizing sinners for repentance of sin. And so because John was causing the stir through his preaching and teaching ministry, the Jewish Sanhedrin sends a delegation to interrogate him. And that's what our passage is about. It's about the ministry of John, and it's about this interrogation and inquisition of John. What are you doing? And so let's read together these words, John chapter 1, verses 19 to 28. "And this is the testimony of John, when the Jews sent priests and Levites from Jerusalem to ask him, 'Who are you?' He confessed and did not deny, but confessed, 'I am not the Christ.' And they asked him, 'What then, are you Elijah?' He said, 'I am not.' 'Are you the prophet?' And he answered, 'No.' So they said to them, 'Who are you? We need to give an answer to those who sent us. What do you say about yourself?' He said, 'I am the voice. I am the voice of one crying out in the wilderness, "Make straight the way of the Lord," as the prophet Isaiah said.' Now they had been sent from the Pharisees. They asked him, 'Then why are you baptizing if you are neither the Christ nor Elijah nor the prophet?' And John answered them, 'I baptize with water, but among you stands one you do not know, even he who comes after me, the strap of whose sandal I am not worthy to untie.' These things took place in Bethany across the Jordan, where John was baptizing." Let's pray. Great God and Father, we thank you that you kept all the promises of the Old Testament, and that you sent Jesus into this world, and that John was a faithful forerunner, a witness, a voice of one crying in the wilderness to make straight the way of the Lord. Help us to hear this message this morning, and that our minds would be formed after the mind of Jesus, and that our hearts would be conformed to him

0: and that we would see him more clearly, and we would respond with worship and love. In Jesus' name, amen. So take a look again at that first verse, verse 19. It says, "And this is the testimony of John. When the Jews sent priests and Levites from Jerusalem to ask him, 'Who are you?'" Now think about this. They knew who he was. John was the son of Zechariah. John was a Levite and a priest. But what they wanted to know wasn't who are you, but just who do you think you are, John? That's what they wanted to know. Why are you doing these things? What gives you the authority to speak like this and teach this way, the way that you're teaching? John attracted their notice because of who he was and because of what he was doing. And already there's a lesson we can learn from this. The way we live our lives and speak of Christ should lead people to ask, who are we? Just who do we think we are? That's what people should ask of us. Because the way we should live our lives is in holiness and love that is shocking to the world around us. An otherworldly love. And we should speak not on our own authority, but with great authority. With the authority of the Word of God and proclaiming Jesus Christ. And if we live holy lives, people will wonder just who we are. And if we speak the truth in love, they'll wonder who we are and who we represent. That's what Martin Lloyd-Jones is getting at when he writes this. He says, "The first great step in evangelism is that we should start with ourselves and become sanctified. When the man of the world sees that you and I have got something that he obviously has not got, when he finds us calm and quiet when we are taken ill, when he finds we can smile in the face of death, when he finds about us a poise, a balance, an equanimity, and a loving, gentle quality, he will begin to take notice. He will say, 'That man has got something,' and he will begin to inquire as to what it is, and he will want it." 1 Peter 2:12, which we've already read this morning, says, "Keep your conduct among the Gentiles honorable, so that they may see your good deeds and glorify God." That's what John the Baptist was doing. He was keeping his conduct honorable. He was speaking and preaching the gospel with authority, and the masses responded so much that the Sanhedrin sent a delegation just to find out who he was. And look at what John says in verse 20. It says, "He confessed and did not deny, 'I am the Christ.'" So just who are you, John? And he confessed. He did not deny, "I am not the Christ." And you know, these questions of the Jews might have tempted John, because they were asking him, "John, are you someone great? Do you have authority in yourself? Are you a great prophet? Are you Elijah? Who are you?" And you know, if people see our lives as holy and see us speaking and teaching with grace and with wisdom, if our lives and our ministries attract people's attention, then we might be tempted to let them think well of us. We might be tempted to imply, even by not saying anything, that we can somehow help them. But we can't help them in the way they need to be helped. We have no power to do that. We can't rescue them the way they need to be rescued. We can serve them and tend to their physical needs and try to give them comfort, but they need something far beyond us. They need Jesus. And so we should constantly remind people of this. Even while we serve and while we live holy lives in this world, we say we preach not ourselves, we preach Christ and him crucified. Jesus has saved me. He can save you. Come to him and drink of the water of life and live forever. John's answer is clear. Look what he says again in verse 20. He says, "He confessed and did not deny, 'I am not the Christ.'" That's a very strong answer. He confessed it and he did not deny it. And we need to do the same thing, following John's example, to confess and not deny that we can't save anyone. We point people to Christ. Now look at verse 21. "And they asked him, 'What then, are you Elijah?' And he said, 'I am not. Are you the prophet?' And he answered, 'No.'" So he's still under this interrogation. They're not satisfied. He's told them that he's not the Christ. Well, then who are you? You're someone. They keep pressing him, "Are you Elijah? Are you the prophet?" He says, "No." Now, the reason they asked if he is Elijah is because in the last book of the Old Testament, in Malachi, there's a prophecy that Elijah would come before the Messiah would come. And the Pharisees knew about this, or this delegation from the Pharisees knew about this. And I want to read it to you. This is Malachi 4, chapter 4, verses 5 and 6, in which God says, "Behold, I will send you Elijah, the prophet, before the great and awesome day of the Lord." You see there, before the day of the Lord, before the day of God's return into this world, he's going to send Elijah. And then it says, "And he will turn the hearts of the fathers to their children and the hearts of children to their fathers, lest I come and strike the land with a decree of utter destruction." And so these Jews see what John the Baptist is doing, and they hear what he's saying, that he's making straight the way of the Lord. They know that he's preaching, you know, this message, and they think maybe he's Elijah because of this promise in the Old Testament of God that Elijah will come. But they think that Elijah's going to come in his own person. So these Jews, they think Elijah himself, the historical Elijah, the Elijah that we knew in the Old Testament, is going to appear before the coming of Christ. And that's why John says, "I am not Elijah. I'm not the Elijah you think I am," is what he's saying. I'm not Elijah himself. But other places of the New Testament show us, and Jesus, in fact, says that John is the Elijah promised by the Old Testament. So John's saying no to them because they've misunderstood. They think he's the actual Elijah, but he is the Elijah promised by the Old Testament. Listen to what Jesus says in Matthew 11, verses 13 and 14. "For all the prophets and the law prophesied until John, and if you are willing to accept it, he is Elijah who is to come." John is Elijah who is to come. And then in Matthew 17, 12, after the death of John the Baptist, Jesus said, "But I tell you that Elijah has already come." Has already come. "And they did not recognize him, but did to him whatever they pleased." And then Luke 1, 17, the angel who speaks to Zechariah, John the Baptist's father, says that John will come in the spirit and power of Elijah. And so this explains the way in which John was the fulfillment of this prophecy of the Old Testament, that John was not the person of Elijah, but that John came in the spirit and the power of Elijah. Now, there are some theologies who don't want to believe this. That our dear dispensational brothers, they insist that because the Old Testament says that Elijah will come, that he must still be coming at some point in the future. And that John the Baptist must not have been the Elijah promised by the Old Testament. But that would contradict what Jesus plainly says. He says Elijah has already come. Jesus says that very clearly. What the dispensationalists are doing is that they're reading the Old Testament and then taking it on its own terms without letting the New Testament explain it. But do you see the error in this? The error is this, that the author must always retain the right to explain what he meant by what he said. Now, Malachi authored Malachi, and yet John comes later and Jesus explains what Malachi meant. And so there's a divine author as well. Malachi authored the prophecy of Malachi, but there's a divine author. And the divine author wrote one thing earlier: "Behold, I will send you Elijah." Now, if you just take that and just read that, you would understand why these Jews missed it. They would think, well, there it is. Elijah himself has to come. But the author always retains the right to explain himself and what he meant by what he wrote. If I wrote something and you read it and you thought I meant one thing, and I were to come to you and I were to say to you, you know, I meant something else. You misunderstood what I meant. If I'm a trustworthy man and I'm not deceptive, then you would accept what I said, that this is what I meant by what I wrote. Same is true here in the Gospel of John. If John were here today and John were to address me after the service and say, you know, you read that, and I understand that you, how you got where you got, but that's not what I meant, then I would want to defer to John and say, John, you understood what you wrote, and so I'm the one who misunderstood it. And so dispensationalism misses this point. They think that their own individual reading of the text supersedes the author's intention, which is the whole Bible. And they use a whole Bible to explain the Bible. So the New Testament is the authoritative interpreter of the Old. Augustine put it this way, the Old is in the New concealed, and the New is in the Old concealed, and the Old is in the New revealed. And just to show you that this is not a new view, I want to quote for you John Gill, which is one of our Baptist forefathers, and he says this. They asked him if he was Elijah or not, and he said, I am not. That is, he was not Elijah the prophet that lived in Ahab's time, who was called the Tishbite. For John's answer is to the intention of the Jews' question and their own meaning in it, and is no contradiction to what Christ says of him, that he was the Elijah that was to come. For John was the person meant by Malachi 4:5, though not in the sense that the Jews understood it. And so in verse 21 of our text, John is not denying that he is the Elijah the Jews were expecting. He's denying that I'm the Elijah that you think is coming. I'm not Elijah in his own person. But here also we see that John denies that he's the delivering prophet. You see that in verse 21. And the Jews probably had Deuteronomy 18:15 and verse 18 and 9 in mind. And Deuteronomy says, the Lord your God will raise up for you a prophet like me from among you, from your brothers. It is to him you shall listen. I will raise up for them a prophet like you from among their brothers, and I will put my words in his mouth, and he shall speak to them all that I command him. And that's clearly a prophecy of the Lord Jesus, this prophet who is to come. And John is denying that he is this prophet. He says, I'm not him either. I'm not a saving figure. I'm not these people that you think that I am. And so now look at verse 22 of our text. They said, well, then who are you? We need to give an answer to those who sent us. What do you say about yourself? And he said, I am the voice of the one crying out in the wilderness, make straight the way of the Lord, as the prophet Isaiah said. And so John is saying, you keep asking about me, but this is not about me. It's not about me. He says, I'm not the point. I'm a voice crying in the wilderness. You can't see a voice. And the point of a voice isn't the voice itself. It's what it carries. A voice is a vehicle of the word. Jesus is the word, and the voice is just a means by which the word is declared. When he calls himself the voice, John is saying, I have no power to save anyone. I am the herald of the coming king. Only the king has the power to save. I'm the person foretold in Isaiah 40. He's to make straight the pathways of the Lord. You know, no one pays attention to the one who is paving the king's highway. They're not significant. What's significant is the king who will come on the highway. And so do you see the humility that John the Baptist has here? This is an example for all of us. What humility. It's not about John, it's about Jesus. We live for Christ. We speak for Christ. We point to Christ. We're to be all about Jesus, not ourselves. And now look at how the Jews respond in verses 24 and 25. Now they had been sent from the Pharisees. They asked him, then why are you baptizing if you are neither the Christ nor Elijah nor the prophet? So the Jews rejected John's answer. They didn't accept what John was telling them. They kept pressing him. Who are you? Why are you baptizing John? And then verses 26 to 28 give us John's answer. He answered them, I baptize with water, but among you stands one you do not know, even he who comes after me, the strap of whose sandal I am not worthy to untie. These things took place in Bethany across the Jordan where John was baptizing. And so John is saying, I'm just someone who baptizes with water. I'm a nobody, but I baptize on the authority of someone greater. And here's what he says, the strap of his sandal I'm not worthy to untie. Now, to understand what this means, you have to understand what it was like in ancient Israel. Just imagine this dusty place in the heat, and you can imagine them wearing sandals, and they would walk long distances very often because they had no other way to get anywhere, and their feet would sweat, and the dust would cake to the feet, and there was dung as well on the roads. And so taking the strap off of a sandal that has all that grime and stuff caked to it would be a horrible job. It would be disgusting. It would reek. And only the lowliest of servants had this job. And in John's day, there were many rabbis who had disciples, and disciples served their rabbis. This was common. They would serve their rabbis in many ways. But I'm told in my reading that no disciple was ever required to untie the strap of his rabbi's sandal. Only the lowliest of slaves did this job. And what John the Baptist is saying is that he is unworthy to untie the strap of Christ's sandal. He has the mindset of a slave, the lowliest of the low, and that it's his honor to serve in this way. And this should be our attitude all the time. Do you think of serving Christ in the most lowly and menial of ways as the great, great honor that it is? We're not worthy to serve him in the lowest of ways, but that he would let us do so is a joy. You know, too many Christians begrudge their duties, but we should think of the hardest and most lowly and miserable of tasks as honorable. And so there we've seen the meaning of this text, and I want us just to think about and turn over in our minds a few implications from this passage. What are some things we can learn from this text? Well, first, look at how this passage shows us the terrible sin that's in the heart of human beings. Think about these Jews who came from Jerusalem. They were very religious. They knew the Word of God. They had the promises of God. They were looking for a coming Messiah. They knew all of God's word. This group was probably full of ordained ministers. They had Levites and priests. They were part of the religious crowd, but they were completely blind. John quoted them the Bible to show them who he was, and they rejected the Bible because they were so blind. Verse 26 says, "Among you stands one you do not know." Now that could mean that they just hadn't recognized Christ in their midst yet, that they didn't know who he was. But I think it's more than that. I think it's not just that they didn't know that Jesus of Nazareth was in their midst. I think it's that they were blind in their hearts. They did not know Jesus in their hearts. And that's why they couldn't see that John was a forerunner of Christ. And this is true of many people today, isn't it? That Christ is in their midst, that people around them witness to Christ. They hear about Christ in the church. They hear about Christ in his word. They see the example of Christ in Christians around them, and many of them think that they're in Christ. And they may be very religious, but they don't know Christ. They live their lives in this world only giving a nod to the Lord Jesus. They give him lip service. They sing his songs. They know his word, but their souls are asleep. And they do not know him. They spend their time and their thoughts and the energy of their lives chasing things that will never satisfy them. They chase after money. They chase after pleasure and status and material possessions. They indulge their sins, maybe the quieter sins, the ones that don't seem as visible, the ones that are easier to get away with. They tell themselves that they believe in God's word, that they're very moral people, but their hearts on the inside are rotten. But listen, beloved, our time in this world is short. We don't have long to live. We're here just a few days. You know, the Bible says that our lives are like a vapor, which means a puff of smoke. Like if you've ever gone outside on a cold day and you've breathed out and you see that vapor that comes out of your mouth, and then as soon as it's there, it dissipates. That's what your life is like. You're dying. You're dying. You don't have time to waste in this world and trying to use the world to satisfy you. God says to you, why do you spend your money for what is not bread? And your labor for that which does not satisfy? Listen to me diligently and eat what is good. Eat what is good. And delight yourselves in rich food. Incline your ear to me. Hear that your soul may live, and I will make with you an everlasting covenant. So listen to Christ while there's still time. Feed on him. He'll forgive your sins. He'll wash you clean because of his bloody death on the cross. He'll take you to himself. He'll justify you. You'll be adopted into his family, and then he'll teach you how to live in this world. And so first, this passage shows us the terrible sin that's in the heart of men. And we see that terrible sin in the heart of these Jews who came and questioned John, who should have known better. Second, this passage shows us how important it is for all Christians to do the work of evangelism. You know, we see John here is proclaiming Christ. And there are many, I don't know if many, but there are some Christians who say that not every believer has the responsibility to preach Jesus. That only the clergy, only the preacher class is required to proclaim Christ. But we just read already from 1 Peter that God tells everyone in the church to proclaim the excellencies of him who called you out of darkness into his marvelous light. That's your responsibility, and that's my responsibility. The scriptures are clear that we are called to speak warmly of the Savior. We're called to proclaim the excellencies of him who saved our souls. We're all called to do this. You know, historically, we know that the church grew through the ordinary witness of ordinary Christians. That was how the early church grew. In fact, we also know that many of the leaders in the early church were not really interested in proclaiming the gospel. But the common folks were just Christians. Just before the year 200, Tertullian wrote this in his apology. He said, "We are but of yesterday." What he meant by that was the church is new. We are but of yesterday, and we have filled every place among you. Cities, islands, fortresses, towns, marketplaces, the very camp, tribes, companies, palace, senate, forum. We have left nothing to you but the temples of your gods. And so the early church exploded, and certainly that was because of the outpouring of the Holy Spirit and the Lord growing his church. But how did he do that? What was the means that the Holy Spirit used for the advancement of the kingdom in this world? Well, in the decline and fall of the Roman Empire, Gibbon, a church historian, says that in the early church, it became the most sacred duty of the new convert to diffuse among his friends and relations the inestimable blessing which he had received. And if we've been rescued by a great God, as John the Baptist was, as we who sit here this morning and who Christ has invaded our hearts have been, then why would we not proclaim him to others? And I'm not talking about the way that a preacher does, necessarily. We all have different strengths, different gifts, but we all have a hope. And this hope is Jesus. And if you can simply commend Christ and speak of him to others, then you're being faithful. That's what you can do that. Just talk about the Christ who's rescued you. It's not socially acceptable in our culture to do this. And yet, how could we be silent about it, that he saved us? In the expansion of Christianity, Harnack says this: we cannot hesitate to believe that the great mission of Christianity was in reality accomplished by means of informal missionaries. Justin says so explicitly. I believe in formal missionaries. That's what Alan Beardmore is. He's gone to be a missionary, a church planter, a pastor, to plant a church and establish a work there in Perth. And that's the front lines, and we need that. But Alan needs help. He'll tell you that. He wants everyone in every Christian relation around him, all those who are Christians in his church, to be speaking of Jesus. And so we're to all be speaking of Christ. We're to proclaim the excellencies of him who's called us out of darkness into his marvelous light. And so are you doing it? I really want to ask you that. Are you speaking of him to others? Now, I don't believe in big evangelism programs in the church. I don't think they work. I don't think, I'm not opposed to them if churches want to have them, but that's not how the church grows. But I strongly believe in ordinary Christians living holy lives. What's a holy life? It's knowing the love of Christ for you, that he's accepted you, that you are clothed in his righteousness, that you're forgiven, and then dying to yourself. Because you don't have to hold on to this life. And dying to yourself and speaking the word of Christ to others, no matter what they say about you, no matter how much they come and question you the way they came and questioned John, that you don't need the approval of men, you have the approval of God. That you don't need the acceptance of men, you have the acceptance of God. And no matter what they do to you, they can't take Jesus. They can't take your life. And so what does this look like for you? Well, maybe. I don't know what it looks like for you. It can look like a lot of different things, but maybe for you, it just means going to your next door neighbor and inviting him over for dinner. Knocking on the door, you know, and if you don't have a neighbor, it might mean driving a long, long way away and finding one and saying, hey, we're down the road, you know, and knocking on their door and say, I've never met you, but we're down here, you know, we'd like to have you over for dinner. And in the course of dinner, you have family worship. You open the Word of God and you explain the gospel. You just invite them to be a part of the life of your family. I'm not laying down a law here or anything like that. I'm making a suggestion. Maybe it looks like this. Or maybe part of it means asking your server at your restaurant how you can pray for them. You know, Joy and I have done this before where, you know, we have had a waitress come over and say, you know, before we eat, we like to pray for our meal. And how can we pray for you before we eat? And one time when we did that, she sat down. The waitress sat down at our table and began to tell us about her life, open, like an open book. And there were pains and there were sorrows in her life that she was telling us about. And I had the opportunity just to minister Christ to her the best I could in that moment. That was the grace of God. And so who knows what the Lord would open up if you're just faithful to try to speak of the Christ who's bought you. You know, being an informal missionary means taking an interest in the lives of the lost people around you. It means just being available, being willing to minister to them when their loved ones die, when they lose their jobs, or when they find out they have cancer, or they've gotten a divorce. It means being in their lives in some way, not befriending them in a Psalm 1 sense, but knowing them and trying to minister to them. And so this passage teaches us about how important it is for all Christians to do the work of evangelism. The third implication of this I want to just draw your attention to this morning is this shows us the wonderful message of John. What was John preaching? Well, John tells us he preached to those who approached him about what he was preaching, Isaiah 40. So turn with me to Isaiah 40. He explained his mission, which has in it the content of his message. Isaiah 40, verses 1 and 2. We'll begin there. The context of Isaiah 40 is that God's people have been sent into exile. And this prophecy is for them. And his people are now suffering under the rule of the Babylonians. And Isaiah is prophesying into that context. Look at verse 1 with me of Isaiah 40. God is speaking, and he says, "Comfort, comfort, my people, says your God. Speak tenderly to Jerusalem and cry to her that her warfare is ended, that her iniquity is pardoned, and that she has received from the Lord's hand double for all her sins. And so God is giving instruction to his preachers. He's telling them to do things. First, comfort, comfort my people. Preachers, that's what you're to do. The message of the gospel is a message of comfort. That was John the Baptist's job, was to preach comfort. The Christian message is all about comfort, and there's such comfort in Christ. John Calvin said, "No one will ever reverence God but he who is confident that God is favorable to him." You have to be comforted by God before you can possibly revere him. So that's the first thing that the preacher is to proclaim, is the comforts of Jesus. Second, the preacher is to cry out. He's to declare something. And what does he declare? Your iniquity is pardoned. Your sins are forgiven. That's comfort. You have received a double grace for your sins. Your sins are great, but God's grace is doubly great. Your sins are deserving of death and condemnation. They're loathsome in the sight of God. He abhors them. But there's a double grace for you. As your sins are wretched, God's grace is doubly great. And this is the message of John the Baptist. Now look at verses 3 through 5. A voice cries. And this is John the Baptist's voice. A voice cries in the wilderness, "Prepare the way of the Lord. Make straight in the desert a highway for our God. Every valley shall be lifted up, and every mountain and hill be made low. The uneven ground shall become level, and the rough places a plain. And the glory of the Lord shall be revealed, and all flesh shall see it together, for the mouth of the Lord has spoken." What this is saying is that when the Messiah comes, when King Jesus comes, everything changes. Everything is reordered. Mountains are lowered. Valleys are raised. And you can think of it like this. The proud are humbled through the work of Christ. The despondent, the deeply sorrowful in their sins are raised up. Christ turns sinners into saints. He makes crooked men straight. That's what Jesus does when he comes. And John was to prepare the way for this Jesus. And that's what Jesus does. And do you know him? Has he humbled you? Has he encouraged you in your sorrows? That he is your life. He is life now and life eternally. He does comfort you in this way. He extends his grace to you. He gives himself to you. Has he kindled your love for him in the sight of his own loveliness so that you can become like him? Now look at verses 6 to 8. A voice says, "Cry." And I said, "What shall I cry? All flesh is grass, and all its beauty is like the flower of the field. The grass withers, the flower fades when the breath of the Lord blows on it. Surely the people are grass. The grass withers, the flower fades, but the word of our God will stand forever." And so what this is saying is that preachers must remind people of reality. That our flesh is like grass, and it's withering. You're dying. The whole world is passing away, but God's word will never fail. His promises will never fail. There is good news, even though this world is dying. And verse 9 gives us the good news. Look at it. "Go on up to a high mountain, O Zion, herald of good news. Lift up your voice with strength, O Jerusalem, herald of good news. Lift it up, fear not. Say to the cities of Judah, behold your God. Behold, the Lord God comes with might, and his arm rules for him. Behold, his reward is with him, and his recompense before him. He will tend his flock like a shepherd. He will gather the lambs in his arms. He will carry them in his bosom and gently lead those that are with young." And this is about Jesus. That God has come in Jesus. And what is Jesus like? He's powerful. He's a mighty ruler. He rules all of creation. He is powerful to deliver a reward. He has all strength. He repays the wicked. He's a mighty ruler. Then verse 11 tells us that he's more than just powerful. He's also tender, that he lovingly tends his flock. He carries his lambs in his bosom. He gently leads those with young. Never in the world has there ever been anyone like this before. With such power, such strength, such might, such authority, such justice, joined perfectly together with such tenderness, such grace, such love. And what is Jesus doing? He's reversing the curse. All flesh is like grass. The world is dying, but Jesus is the promise of life. And he leads his sheep where? In the way of life. That's the point of the shepherd, to lead the sheep so that they can live. He directs them with his authority and teaches them, go this way, but not that way. He protects them from all dangers. He rescues them and carries them perfectly into the green pastures. And he's so tender toward them. And when some of his weak sheep can't go on, he picks them up. And he carries them in his own bosom. And he gets all of his sheep to heaven, where they'll live forever with him. And John the Baptist is preaching this Messiah. He's preaching this great and good King, this merciful and mighty rescuer who comes to save his people from their sins. And so let us look at him. Let us gaze upon the glory of our Savior. And looking upon him, let us herald him to others. Let's speak of the one who has rescued us. Let's close this morning with prayer. Father, we thank you for this gospel, this good news, that though our flesh is grass, that we are dying because of the darkness of this cursed world, that for us who believe that it is not death to die, that we have life eternal, and that we have the Word of God made flesh to tell us this, and that we have the life of Christ who dwells within us, who in his human nature has been raised to sit at the right hand of the Father and who prays for us that we might endure. And so, God, we pray that you would help us to endure in this world, to know your love for us, to believe your graces toward us, to believe all of your strong promises that there is everlasting life, that Jesus will not ever leave us or forsake us, and that knowing your love and your promises, that we will keep your commandments to love God and love men, and that we'll be people who are faithful to love men in this way of speaking of Christ to them and heralding the one who has rescued us. Help us to be faithful. In Jesus' holy name, amen.
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2: Today shows a high of 93 degrees with a low of 74 degrees, partly cloudy.
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0: Sunday afternoons 1 to 3 is a good time for loving on Jesus. 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
2: Today's was a high of 93 degrees with a low of 74 degrees, partly cloudy.
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2: 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Yeah, buddy, there's a sermon in every song.

Well, I was just kind of caught up in the music there, and I saw the title for my message. I said, well, I guess it's my turn. Amen. Well, it is a joy to be back with you. Some of you know that I know, some I don't, but I appreciate you being here. And I'm not going to spend a lot of time with this, but this place has a very special place in my heart and my life, and because I'm over from the way. From here, Denton Springs, and I was saved on a Thursday afternoon, May 3rd, 1973, to be exact, and that's when I met Brother Jimmy and Brother Danny and Brother Sonny and others we could mention here this morning. But basically, this is one of the places that my brother and my sister and myself have cut our spiritual teeth. And over the years, in those early days of Milldale, and so I just thank God for you. And I know you'll you folks who are not preachers, those of you who are not preachers, you normal folks, you won't understand this. But sometimes we preachers struggle with what we're going to preach. But now I'll say this: I was pretty sure what God was going to have me to preach this morning. But now there have been times I've been other places where I've walked to the pulpit with five or six different messages, not real sure until I got up here what I was supposed to preach. But it's been confirmed a couple of times what I'm supposed to preach. First of all, you'll see the scripture, James chapter 1, verse 5, I'm going to be preaching from primarily this morning and the surrounding verses as well. But I knew I was on track with the Lord when during the prayer time before the service began. Brother Jimmy prayed this prayer, James chapter 1, verse 5. And you'll hear some of this in the message. The guys leading us in worship through music, some of the songs they sing, I'll be talking about this morning. But I'm excited for you folks, for this place, and for what God has done, and for what God is doing. And by faith, thank Him for what He's going to do in the days ahead. And Brother Rick and I was talking a little bit before the service this morning, and he was just sharing with me some of the things that God is doing, and thank God for them. And he shared with me that one of the things that God has really done, and it's not that it has not been done, but really in these recent days, God has really placed the burden of prayer on you, and y'all have been praying and seeking the Lord. And I was reminded, and I shared this with him, of a statement I heard another preacher say, who's now with the Lord, but he made this statement to me and even to our church that I hadn't preached for him a couple of times, his church I pastored in North Texas several years ago. And he just made this statement that when God gets ready to do something, he always

abideth not, and it shall be given him. And as you can see, I'm going to be preaching from this verse. And also, I want to encourage you to keep your Bibles open, because we're going to be looking at the surrounding verses that provide the context for our text verse that we just read. But I want to talk to you this morning about a prayer for perspective. You may be seated. In a sense, this little letter of James is to the New Testament what the book of Proverbs is to the Old Testament. In this sense, that it is a book of wisdom. Just practical, everyday, common sense wisdom. In fact, Greg Laurie refers to the book of James as the Proverbs of the New Testament. And what we find in the book of James is not so much theoretical knowledge merely for our learning, but we do find practical knowledge for everyday living. Or to put it another way, what we find in the book of James, and I'm grateful that the Spirit of God inspired James to write these words the way he did, because what we find in the book of James is theology. But really, it is theology becoming our biology, or becoming our daily life. It is the book of James, according to what he said in James chapter 1, verse 22, is believers becoming doers of the word and not just hearers alone. Or to put it another way, what James does is, as the Spirit of God inspired him to write these words, is that he puts biblical teaching into shoe leather. Or to put it another way, it is belief becoming our behavior. Now, you will notice again, in verse 5 of James 1, that word wisdom. Wisdom. And you see that word throughout the Bible, not just here. But that does beg the question, what is that? I mean, what is wisdom? Now, I know there are some who would say that wisdom is just knowledge. But let me say this, you can have a lot of knowledge without also having a lot of wisdom. And brother, you see that in our country. I mean, just watch the news. Listen to these talking heads. I mean, well, evidently, brother, we've got a lot of educated fools in this nation this morning. And so you can have knowledge without having wisdom, but you cannot have wisdom without also having some knowledge. And I believe that's why Warren Wiersbe said that wisdom is the right use of knowledge. Now, basically, though, and simply, though, I've come to learn over the years that what wisdom is, now those descriptions and definitions I just gave you, that's right. But I've come to realize that wisdom is basically and simply the God-given ability to see life from God's perspective. Or, to put it another way, wisdom is seeing as God sees. Realizing that according to 1 Samuel chapter 16, verse 7, the Lord sees not as man sees. And that's why, very simply, over the past several years, I've begun to pray on a regular basis. Lord, I ask you to help me to see as you see. Lord, I ask you to help me to see life and help me to see people and help me to see the circumstances of life the way that you see them. And again, I believe very simply that's what James is telling us to pray for, this God-given ability to see as God sees. But what you need to understand is that there are some truths about this prayer for perspective or for wisdom that we need to understand. So, number one, I want you to notice the context in which we find this prayer, the context of the prayer. So, hopefully you still got your Bibles over here in James chapter 1. Let's go back up to verse 2 and again try to provide some context. Notice verse 2, what he says. James 1, verse 2. He says, "My brethren, count it all joy when you fall into diverse temptations, knowing this, that the trying," or the testing of your faith, "worketh," or produces, "patience. But let patience have her perfect work, that ye may be perfect and entire, wanting nothing." Now, it's very important and interesting to notice that the context
in which we are

told to pray for wisdom, for perspective, or for this ability, for this God-given ability to see as God sees, is trials. I don't know if you've ever noticed that, but that's the context in which we're to pray. We're told to pray for wisdom. Now, that word temptation, I just read to you in verse 2, is not referring to temptations to sin, but rather it is indeed, that word temptation is talking about, not again, temptations to sin or the desire to sin, but it's referring to the trials of suffering that we go through. In fact, it's not just referring to everyday normal trials we go through, but it is referring to, you could describe them as unusual, unexpected trials, fiery trials, severe trials, intense trials, extreme trials. And in fact, I believe that these trials are exactly what Paul referred to as the evil day. Over there in Ephesians chapter 6, verse 13, that he says necessitates us putting on the whole armor of God. Now, Curtis Vaughn, in his commentary on the book of Ephesians, says that the evil day that I just quoted for you in Ephesians 6 refers to those critical days of special trial or resolute satanic assault known to every child of God. And then Alexander McLaren observed that the evil days, when all the cannon belch at once, and of course he was writing this in the 1700s, when all the cannons belch at once and scaling ladders are reared on every side of the fortress. These days, McLaren said, are ever wont to come on us suddenly. They are heralded by no storm signals and no falling barometer. We may be like soldiers sitting securely around their campfire till all at once bullets begin to fall among them. And brethren, I just want to say to you this morning, if you do not realize this, that these days, these evil days, these type of trials are upon us right now. And we need, perhaps like at no other time in the history of the church, brother, we need God's wisdom. Amen. Now you do understand, and you make this application for you as a church as you go through this transition period of finding God's man for your church. But I'm just talking about generally speaking, that specifically, that has application. But I'm talking about worldwide and even nationwide. Brother, we need God's wisdom. We need God's perspective. We need to see as God sees. And I believe that this is what King Jehoshaphat of Judah acknowledged when his nation was on the verge of being invaded by a threefold confederacy of other nations. Or to put it another way, in the language of James 1, when he and the nation faced a fiery trial and he prayed, you remember this? In 2 Chronicles chapter 20, verse 12, the king of Judah prayed, "Oh, our God, we have no might against this great company that comes against us." And when Ola said, "Neither know we what to do." In other words, he said, even if we did have the wherewithal, even if we did have the power and the resources, well, we don't know what to do anyway. But our eyes, we have no might against this. We don't know what to do anyway, but our eyes are upon thee. In other words, you know what he was praying? He was praying, "Lord, we don't know, but you do. Lord, help us to see as you see." And what I want you to see, that is the context of the prayer. Well, then number two, I want you to notice the consequence of the prayer. And we see that in that fifth verse of James chapter 1. Now, I want you to notice something that maybe you missed or really haven't thought about a lot. But notice in verse 5 of James 1 that really the focus, even beyond wisdom, the focus of verse 5 of James 1 is on the nature of God. I mean, the central focus is on who God is and what God is. It's on the nature of God. And folks, that reveals to us a very important principle and truth we need to learn about prayer, and that is that prayer is not primarily our response to our need, but rather prayer is our response to God's nature. In other words, that which motivates prayer is not just the needs of man, but primarily it is the nature of God. And sometimes I know we think, some of us perhaps think, well, why should we
pray? Well, we should pray to God because, very simple, I want you to hear me. The reason you and I ought to pray on a day-by-day basis, not just on Sundays and Wednesdays, the reason we ought to pray is because God is God and, brother, we're not. Amen. In fact, there's only one sovereign God running the universe. You and I ain't Him. I hate to bust some of your bubbles, but there's only one God, and we're not Him. And I remember Ron Dunn saying something like this from behind this very pulpit several years ago. Brother Ron said that the verb giveth in James 1:5, where it says, "Let him ask of God that giveth to all men," is a present participle, which indicates, Brother Ron said, nature, something that is continually done. And he said, Brother Ron said, it is God's nature to give. And so one of the things we see revealed about God in this verse, according to Brother Ron, is that God is a giving God. That is His character. And so when we ask God for something, we're not asking to do something that is contrary to His nature. Because, Brother Ron said, giving is what God does. So again, why should we pray? Because I'll tell you why we ought to pray. Because God is God, who is a giving God, who gives when we pray. You know, this same book of James, chapter 1, and verse 17 says, "Every good gift and every perfect gift is from above and cometh down from the Father of lights, with whom there's no variableness, neither shadow of turning." But I want you to notice in this fifth verse that James mentions at least three ways that God gives when we simply ask according to that verse. First of all, notice, he says that God gives generally. Now notice this, he says that God giveth to all men. That means all believers in Jesus. And I remember several years ago when I was preparing this message, I wanted to make sure that what I was preaching was right. And so, you know, I got out my dictionaries, my Greek dictionaries, and all these different things. I want to make sure that I got this right. And I looked up the definition of the Greek word defined as all here, translated as all here in James chapter 1, verse 5. And you know what I discovered all means? You know what all means in the Greek? It means all. and that's all that all means. All means all. Includes everybody, includes everybody, and excludes nobody. Because, folks, there are no, and I want you to know, there are no exceptions or exclusions to this. In other words, the Father really has no favorites in His family. In other words, very simple and practical, what that means is, if we are a child of God by grace alone, through faith alone, in Christ Jesus alone, if we are a child of the living God, then this morning we have as much right to pray and to ask God to meet our needs as James, who was not only the writer of the book of James, but also he was the half-brother of Jesus. We have as much right to pray as Paul, the great apostle, who was a terrorist turned evangelist by the power of God, who wrote two-thirds of the New Testament. Or we have as much right to pray as Peter, the rock, one of the three inner circle disciples, or even we have as much right to pray to God as John, the beloved disciple of our Lord Jesus. But then secondly, I want you to notice, not only does God give generally, but God gives generously. Did you notice what James said there? James chapter 1, verse 5, that He giveth to all men liberally. Liberally. Yeah, you know what that means? That means God's a liberal. Did y'all know that? I mean, it's right there in James 1:5. Okay, God is a liberal, but He is, it's not a liberal as you might think. I mean, he is a liberal when He gives. Because that word liberally means generally, generously. And it refers to both the abundance of the gift and the attitude of the giver. And folks, aren't you glad this morning? One of the things that I'm so thankful and grateful to God for, that He is not some stingy, miserly, penny-pinching tightwad. Like a lot of Baptists I know this morning. Amen. In Luke 11, in the parable of prayer that Jesus told, He says that the friend who gives to his friend in need, who came to him at midnight, listen to what He said, will rise and give him as many as he needeth.
as much as he needs to give. And that's a picture of God. And I read that Alexander the Great gave a servant one day a golden cup. And the servant said, "It is too much for me to take." But Alexander the Great said, "It's not too much for me to give." And so, folks, you need to understand that our God, God, our Heavenly Father, is indeed a generous God. A generous God. John Newton, that is well known for reading that, for writing that famous hymn that we sing to this day, "Amazing Grace." But he said this, John Newton, "Thou art coming to a king, Lord's petitions with thee bring. For his grace and power are such, none can ever ask too much." I love what Paul said in Ephesians chapter 3, verse 20, when he said that he, referring to the Lord, is able to do exceeding abundantly above all that we ask or think, according to his power that worketh mightily within us. And brother, I've come to realize that if you really want to get down to the nitty-gritty of where you are in your walk with God and what you really think about God, think about what you pray for most of the time. Even what perhaps you prayed for today. Because I believe a real indicator of what we think about God is revealing the way we pray to God. I mean, what we pray for reveals what we believe about God. In other words, to put it another way, big prayers, big God. Little prayers, little God. Amen. But then, not only does God give generally and generously, but also notice, James says here, that God gives graciously. Notice it says, "and he upbraideth not." Now that phrase, "upbraideth not," means with no reproach, with no denunciation, with no insult, with no rebuke. In other words, when we find ourselves in the midst of a mess and we go to the Lord and we ask him for wisdom, for perspective, for this ability to see as he sees, what James is saying as he writes on the inspiration of the Holy Spirit is that he's not going to rebuke us and insult us. I mean, brother, he won't say, "Now, you know, you..." And the reason I'm going to say it, because I've thought this sometimes, and I thought, "Lord, I know I've come to you 1,000 times with this, and I'm sorry." And I felt like sometimes God's going to say, "You big dummy. How could you get yourself into such a mess? Or you've come one time too many. You're on your own on this way, buddy." No, God, here's what James said, God won't respond to our request like that. Because, why? Because he is a gracious God. He is a gracious God who gives graciously without rebuke, without reproach. And so, folks, I want you to hear me this morning. The key to effectual prayer is not necessarily knowing all the mechanics and all the minutiae of how to pray to God. The key to effectual prayer is not necessarily knowing how to pray to God, but rather knowing the God that we're praying to. Even if I don't say it just right, I understand, I realize I'm come to a God who is a giving God, who gives generously and graciously. That is the consequence of the prayer. But then there's one last word, one last truth about this prayer for perspective. I want you to see not only the context of it, not only the consequence of it, but now I want you to notice with me the condition of the prayer. Now notice this. We left off the reading in verse 5, but let's pick it up in verse 6 of James 1. It says, "But let him ask." In fact, when you ask God for this wisdom, for this perspective, for this ability, this God-given ability to see as God sees, when you do that, "let him ask in faith, nothing wavering. For he that wavereth is like a wave of the sea driven with the wind and tossed. For let not that man think that he shall receive anything of the Lord by implication, even though he asks the Lord for it. Because," verse 8 says, "a double-minded man is unstable in all his ways." I don't know if you ever noticed this, but did you catch that the promise of this prayer
that God gives wisdom generally, generously, and graciously is conditional. Now, it's a promise, but it is a conditional promise. And furthermore, did you also notice that the condition is faith? It's just simply trust that God will do what He said He would do. And these are the things I learned here. Sitting at the feet of Brother Jimmy Robertson and Manly Beasley and Bill Stafford and Ron Dunn and others I can mention this morning. And all faith really is, it's just believing that we can take God at His word, because we know that God is as good as His word. Brother, if He said that He could do it, and furthermore, He will do it if we believe Him to do it. But now, I want you to notice again back up in verse 3 that James mentions the trying of your faith that we all go through, perhaps are going through right now. In other words, what he's saying is that God puts us through trials to reveal, one of the reasons He puts us through trials is to reveal to us the nature of our trust. Now, He already knows, but He puts us through trials to reveal to us the nature of our trust. To reveal to us the nature of our faith. Because, and I want you to notice this, an untried faith, professed faith in God and His Word, is an untrustworthy faith. Brother, you can't trust a faith that's never been tried. Or someone put it, if my boat has holes in it, brother, I want to know it before I put it on the water. Amen. And besides, folks, what we need to realize is more that God is really doing us a favor when He puts us through these trials, because, and I want you to hear this, trials reveal what we really believe, not just what we say we believe. In fact, they reveal what we don't believe, even though we may say we believe it. Over in John 11, there is the account of the sickness and eventual death of a friend of Jesus by the name of Lazarus. And you remember the account there, after Lazarus had been dead 4 days, Jesus and His disciples finally went to Bethany, where He, along with His sisters Mary and Martha, lived. And when Martha heard that Jesus had come to town, she went out and met Him and said, Lord, now listen to what Martha said. She said, Lord, if only You had been here, then my brother would not have died. You see, and let me just say this, that Martha assumed, even like many believers today, perhaps even as some believers here in this room this morning, she assumed and we assume that having Jesus and knowing Jesus and loving Jesus somehow gives us an immunity to tragedies and tragedies. That somehow we get a, you know, do not pass go, or you go right past go pass. That somehow God gives, because we know Jesus, that we don't have to suffer like everybody else has to suffer. But folks, I want to put it to you as plainly as I can this morning. Regardless of what you've heard or what you've been told or what even you may believe right now, brother, you can know God, you can love God with all that you are, and you can trust God, and you can serve God every day of your life and still get hurt. Remember Brother Jimmy, I think Brother Manly, 1969-1970, one of the greatest preachers on faith, but he not only preached it, he lived it day by day. And he was a premier evangelist. In fact, I don't know if I've even told Brother Jimmy this, but my wife, Debbie, Courtney, used to be Cole. They went to a church in Plano, Texas. She's just a plain old girl, amen, but it was just north of Dallas. And that's where Debbie and I met when I moved to Dallas in 1980 from Dental Springs. And Debbie told me after we got married that she had, because I'd mentioned Brother Manly so often, she said, you know, Brother Ivan Carr, who was a pastor of that Central Baptist Church there in Plano where me and my family went when I was a little girl,
He had Brother Manly Beasley come preach. And this before he got sick. And y'all know who his music minister was, Brother Manly's music guy was? It was Sonny Holland. Brother Sonny used to travel with Brother Manly and lead the music and sing, and then Brother Manly would preach. And that's before he got sick. Debbie heard him, saw him, met him before he got sick. But then, you know, in 1970, a Brother Manly came down with 7 incurable diseases, 3 of which were fatal. Doc said he would never leave the hospital alive. And I just read the verse going through the Bible again, was reading the book of Psalms. I think the last verse of Psalms 118 and 128, one of those Psalms, where it talks about God made a promise to that psalmist who was writing it, that he would live to see his children's children or his grandchildren. And I remember Brother Manley sharing this many times. He said, you know, when I read that verse, I was sitting there, I was laying there in my bed in the hospital. Doctor said, you need to get your house in order. You're as good as dead. You're not leaving this hospital alive. You need to get your house in order. Brother Manley, and Brother Jimmy can correct me on this if I'm wrong on this, but he said, it's as if God himself stepped off the page of that Bible. Didn't he say this, Brother Jimmy? Brother Manley said, it's like God himself stepped off the page of that Bible, and he spoke that verse to me personally. He gave him a rhema word from the Logos. He said, God spoke that verse to me personally. And what he was saying is, doesn't matter what those doctors say, I want to tell you, you're going to live to see your grandchildren. And I understand Brother Manley's kids were little. And he left that hospital alive and lived for 20 more years. But I tell you that to say this, and I've heard him many times. One time he was with Brother Jimmy at a church in Mesquite, Texas, went to hear them. But I heard him say something that I never heard him say before, but he made this statement. He said, folks, I want to tell you something. There's not a moment of any day that I don't have pain in my body. He said, every morning I get up, to the time, in fact, even when I'm sleeping, I'm not aware of it because I'm asleep, but he said, every moment of every day, I'm in pain. So I'm telling you, here's a man who walked with God to the day he died. Again, one of the greatest preachers on faith, who knew God and loved God and trusted God and served God, but yet still got hurt. But, Martha said, I know that even now, whatever you will ask of God, God will give it to you. In other words, she said, even though Lazarus is dead, I still believe that you can do something. And they sang about this morning. With Jesus, it's not over. Even when it's over. I mean, brother, even when he's 4 days late, he's still right on time. He's an on-time God, as we sang this morning. Remember, Jesus said to Martha, your brother will rise again. Martha, the theologian, then said to him, I know, Lord, he will rise again, the resurrection at the last day. But then Jesus said to her, I am the resurrection, the life. He that believes in me, though he were dead, yet shall he live. In other words, here's what Jesus said, Martha, you're misunderstanding what I'm saying. I understand, yeah, the resurrection is a future event, but the resurrection is not just an event, but it's a person, me. I am the resurrection. That's why you read the gospel account. You can never have a funeral when Jesus was around, because he always raised a dead person back to life. Why? He's the resurrection and the life. And then Jesus continued. Now, here's where I really want to get there in John 11. Jesus continued by saying to her, and whoever lives and believes in me shall never die. Then he said, Martha, believest thou this? Do you believe this? Believest thou this? You know what Jesus was doing? Martha professed her belief in him, but he was saying, do you really believe this? Do you believe this really? I think he said to you and me this morning, I mean, yeah, we got a great talk, don't we? About what we believe and what we don't believe. I believe this about the Lord. I believe that about the Lord. I believe this Bible. And I believe the word of Jesus to us today is this. I hear what you're saying, but really? Do you really believe that? See, what I'm telling you
is that trials force us to face up to what we really believe and even what we don't believe, though we may say that we believe it. Brandon and Christine Hembry are missionaries in China right now. And, you know, that's where the COVID, the coronavirus, originated. Now, what was interesting is that Christine was in the youth group at the last church I pastored in Garland, the Dallas-Fort Worth Metroplex area, before I went into full-time evangelism in 2006. And when the quarantine started because of the virus in 2020, they shared in their newsletter this great statement. This is what they said. They said, coronavirus reveals what we actually trust in and treasure. In other words, here's what they were saying, as I've already told you, that trials test our trust. Now, next few moments, I want to take a test, us to take a test, about what we really believe. Just give you a few examples. Jesus said, as you know, in Matthew 6:33, but seek ye first the kingdom of God and his righteousness, and all these things, the things that you're anxious about and worried about, all those things you're just all nerved up about, that they'll be added unto you. And I believe Jesus is saying to you, believest thou this? I mean, do you really believe that? What he said in Matthew 6:34. If we do, then why are we ever anxious and worried about anything? Now, am I the only sinner and heathen in this house who ever gets anxious? What, and worried about anything? Brother, I'm telling you, if Matthew 6:33 is true, and it is, then why are we ever anxious? Worried about anything? Then Paul said in Philippians 4:13, that I can do all things through Christ who strengthens me, or I can face any and every circumstance of life with contentment, with satisfaction, whether I'm abased or abounding, whether I'm full or hungry, whether I have more than enough or I do not have enough through Christ who strengthens me. And again, the word of the Lord to you and I this morning is, we quote that all the time, but the word of the Lord to us is, believest thou this? Do you really believe that? Do I really believe that? If we do, then why do we ever complain? Ever complain about our circumstances? And then Paul said to givers in Philippians 4:19, but my God shall supply all your need according to his riches and glory by Christ Jesus. That's another verse we memorize and quote all the time. And again, the word of the Lord is, believest thou this? I mean, do you really believe that? I mean, if we do, then why do we ever worry, get all bent out of shape about our needs being met? And can I remind you this morning, the Bible still says in Romans 8:28, and we know that all things work together, or God causes all things to work together for good to them that love God, to them who are the called according to his purpose. Again, the word of the Lord to us this morning is, believest thou this? As if he said, I hear what you're saying, you quote it all the time, but do you really believe that? Well, if we do, then why do we ever gripe about our lot in life? We can go on and on with this. But again, the trials of life force us to face up to what we really believe, force us to put our money where our mouth is, force us to put up or to shut up. Now, I contend, and you understand, I'm including myself in this. I contend that most of the time, most of us have faith when faith doesn't matter, when faith doesn't count. I mean, brother, y'all face this. I mean, it's easy to have faith and to trust God and to believe God when everything's going great. But, brother, when the bottom falls out and the roof blows off, that's when it's more difficult to have faith, to trust God and believe God. But ironically, that's when we need faith the most. And I remember when all this coronavirus, COVID, stay-at-home quarantine stuff started back in 2020.
I told a preacher friend of mine, now we have an opportunity to demonstrate to the world that what we've been preaching all these years is true. Amen. And actually, I don't know if you ever thought about it like this, but actually, this has been an opportunity for you and I to please God. Because according to Hebrews chapter 11, verse 6, without faith, it's impossible to please God. So God puts us through these trials. Why? Not because He hates us or is mad at us, but because He wants us to please Him. And the only way we will please Him is by faith. And so we're going to stay in those situations. Like I heard Bill Stafford many times say from this platform, we're either in a storm, coming out of a storm, or heading towards one. And again, God's not mad at us when that happens. He's given us an opportunity to please Him, to believe Him, because without faith, it's impossible to please Him. Now, as I begin to wind this down this morning, I want to try to apply this to this prayer for perspective, this prayer for wisdom that we so desperately need in these days, that you as a church family need during these days. Again, Ron Dunn shared about a time when his family faced a great need that he himself described as a waking nightmare. That was his words. He said this situation was going through, it was a waking nightmare. Brother Ron said he didn't know what to do, so he and his wife, Miss Kay, began to pray and to claim James chapter 1 and verse 5 for themselves, the verse we've been preaching on. And he said they began to pray for wisdom, but he said no wisdom came. He said there was no flash of brilliant insight, no swelling of wisdom in his head. And so in his desperation, Brother Ron said he kept reading that verse, James 1:5, over and over and over again, trying to make himself believe it. Finally, he said he saw the promise as clear as his face in the mirror when he noticed that the last phrase of James chapter 1 verse 5 simply says, "And it shall be given him." Period. Just like that. And then this is what Brother Ron said, and I quote. He said, "So if I ask God for wisdom, I must have it, whether I felt wise or not." Then he asked, and you know what I did? He said, "I claimed the wisdom of God. I claimed the wisdom God had promised, and then began making the decisions that seemed best to me. I believe that now I have the right to assume that having asked God for wisdom, His wisdom was now operating in me." I remember hearing Brother Bill Riddick, and I really do. I fear some of you, I feel sorry for some of you folks who never got to hear some of these great men of God I've been mentioning this morning. Brother Bill Riddick, a great man of God from Mississippi. He's now with the Lord as well. And one of the reasons I like being around Brother Bill is because he made me sound civilized. I know I'm country. People remind me of my accent all the time. But Brother Bill Riddick was real country. Amen. Brother Jim, I mean, he was country personified. But I tell you what, he had some God-given, Bible-based country wisdom when he would preach. And I remember he made the same along the same lines. "Hey, so let me tell you what you need to do. When you try to discover and discern what the will of God is," he said, "just get fully right with God." He said, "Get right with God and do what you want to do, and He'll be right. Get fully right, totally right with God, and then do what you want to do." Without saying what he's saying is, when you do what you want to do, it's actually what God wants you to do, because you're right with God. And whatever you decide to do that you want to do, it will be right. So if any of you lack wisdom, lack perspective when you face fiery trials, let him ask of God, who gives to all men liberally and upbraideth not, without rebuke, and it shall be given him whether he feels like it or not. Now, would you permit me to show you one last verse? But then I'll make a couple of statements. We'll pray and we'll be done. Would that be all right? Well, even if it's not, I'm going to do it anyway. All right. Now, that was ugly. I'm sorry. Would y'all forgive me? I want you to look with me at a familiar verse in Mark chapter 11. Mark chapter 11.
And verse 24, familiar words that Jesus spoke. Mark 11 and verse 24. Here's what Jesus said. Therefore, I say unto you, what things soever ye desire, when ye pray, believe that you receive them, and ye shall have them. Now, folks, this is not a name and claim of verse. I mean, that's not what he's saying at all. But I will say this. Notice again, and you might want to circle it, underscore it, highlight this word receive in verse 24 of Mark 11. And the reason I want you to do that is because that verb receive in the Greek is in what is referred to as the aorist tense, which is basically the past tense. And the implication is that you receive it, whatever you desire, before you actually have it. And so here's a literal translation. Whatever things you desire when you pray, believe that you have received them, and you shall have them. In other words, here's what Jesus is saying. Believe it has been granted you, and you will get it. Or to put it another way, ask for it, and then act like you've got it, and you'll get it. I remember reading this statement of R.A. Torrey, the associate of D.L. Moody in the early 1900s, or late 1800s. He said for years he struggled with the grammar of that verb receive in Mark 11, 24. He said, it's what I just shared with you, that you act like you got it even before you get it. He said, I was bothered by the grammar until I just stopped trying to understand it. And by the way, folks, you don't have to understand it or stand on it. I mean, brother, if it's the Word of God, I may not understand. That's a whole bunch of stuff in this Bible I still to this day don't understand. But I stand on it because it's the Word of God. Amen. And he said, so I stopped trying to understand, just started enjoying the promise. Amen. And so, basically what we see here is that we lack what God has, and God has what we lack. And God will grant what we lack when we ask Him for it. I mean, that's what it's talking about, James 1:5. But there are two reasons we don't receive what we need. Number one, we don't request it. James 4, verse 3, he said, you have not because you ask not. We don't request it. But then number two, the reason we don't receive it is because we really don't require it. We think we may need it, but we really don't. But I'm telling you, this wisdom, brother, we desperately need this wisdom, that this ability to see as God sees. And so, Lord, help us to see as you see. Amen. Let's stand together and just bow our heads for a moment. Every head bowed, every eye closed.

Now, I know, generally speaking, that this is where your church is at. As Brother Jimmy prayed for the service, he quoted James 1:5 and prayed, "Lord, you said if any man lacks wisdom, and you lack wisdom, that's who God's next man is for your church. You need to ask God for that. And pray for that man, whoever that is, that God will give them wisdom to know that this is the place they're supposed to be." So that's generally speaking for the whole church, all right? Let me ask you this. Specifically speaking, though, is there anybody here besides me? You've gone through something, or perhaps you're still going through something right now, that you need God's perspective. You need God's wisdom. You need to get God's vantage point on this. You need to see this as God sees. Is there anybody else besides me like that? If that's you, would you just slip up your hand? Now, here's what I want us to do. If you're able, if you just raise your hand, would you come and join this young man around this altar? Well, would you do that? Hey, you don't have to tell us whatever it is, whatever trial, whatever. But just ask the Lord. Lord, you know where we're at. Or maybe like Jehoshaphat. Like Jehoshaphat, Lord, we have no might against this. Man, I prayed that many times recently. Well, we're dealing with this issue. Lord, we can't handle this. We don't have the resources outside of you. We have no might against this. And if we did, Lord, we don't know what to do with it. We don't know. But Lord, our eyes are upon you. And consistently in the Bible, when they talk about seeing God, looking on God, that was basically, that phrase is a synonym for believing God and seeing God. Not seeing it physically, but seeing him with the eyes of our heart. Believing and seeing in the Old Testament, in the Old and New Testament, is basically synonyms for believing God. Or trust God. And so whatever it is, I mean, God knows already. You're not informing him of anything he doesn't already know. And Jesus said, don't think when you're praying, you're informing God of something he doesn't know. He already knows it. He said, that's the way those heathens pray. Understand, God knows what you need. He has what you need. He invites you and I to ask him for what we need, and he promised to give what we need when we ask. But we're not informing God of anything he doesn't already know. You know what we're doing? We're just inviting him to come into our world. Become involved in the situation. That's what we pray for God to do. Wisdom. Whatever it is. And Lord, I do pray for these who have come. And Lord, I do pray for this church corporately. First of all, Lord, that they need a pastor. They need wisdom to know who that is. That man, whoever he is, he needs that wisdom as well. And I pray for them and him that you grant them this wisdom, your perspective, this ability, Lord, to see as you see. Help them, Lord. But Lord, there's a whole lot of these folks are down here, and they got specific things beyond the needs of the church, specific individual needs. The Lord, they need wisdom. And perhaps they've tried a lot of stuff. They tried everything they know to do, but nothing has worked out. Father, I pray in Jesus' name you'd give them wisdom, perspective, this ability to see as you see. And Lord, it is very simple. As Brother Ron said, we ask God for it, even though we may not have a flash of insight in our brains to know what to do. If we'll just do what we think is best, then we can assume we have that wisdom. You said you'd give it to us. And like Brother Bill said, that Lord, if we get third, and maybe that's what we need to do. We need to get right with you.

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2: 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Excited to be with you. Our verse of the day is found in Luke chapter 18, verse 42. And Jesus said unto him, "Receive thy sight, thy faith hath saved thee." Luke chapter 18, verse 42. We've got some fantastic music coming up. Let's get the program started. Here's the Perrys. You're hearing it first time played. What God Does.

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You know, just because we're a grown adult, does it mean that we don't experience a little fear from time to time? Now, I might not be afraid of spiders or the dark like I was when I was a kid, but sometimes life can still be a little scary, wouldn't you agree? In times such as these, Isaiah 41 helps me keep things in perspective. The Lord says, "Don't be afraid, for I am with you." We don't have to be afraid because God is with us. We don't have to be discouraged because the God who is with us is our God. He's the one who spoke and galaxies appeared, the one who parts the sea and shuts the mouth of lions. He's the one who makes iron float and the sun stand still. He is with us. He is our God. Let's not forget that as we continue today. I'm Brian Crow. You're listening to Gospel Radio Favorites. Here's KTNT with a song called Just Enough.

0: It's Gospel Radio Favorites. Bible stories have a direct correlation to our lives. And the Allens' latest song, Shout, provides an example that we can apply when we experience disappointment. Here's Josh Allen from the Allens talking with us about their latest single.
1: In the second verse of the song, it references the story of Jeremiah and the time where he was so discouraged because no one was listening to his message that he resolved that he wouldn't speak anymore in the name of the Lord. But his word was shut up in my bones like a fire, and I was weary with forbearing and could not stay. That's a powerful message, and it's timeless, because absolutely, when you first get saved, there's nothing that can keep you from sharing the love of Jesus. But during times in our lives when discouragement gets to us, sometimes we reach that point where we just don't want to say it anymore. But at the end of the day, his word is shut up in our bones, and you have to shout. And it gives us such encouragement to know that even whenever we've given up, God has never given up on us.
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Want to throw out a big congratulations to Andrew and Rebecca Goldman. They're part of Peach and Goldman on the birth of their third child, named Millie Ann. She was born in a whirlwind delivery the morning of August 23rd. Now, the couple barely arrived at the hospital before she was born. This breaks the tie. The Goldmans now have two girls and one boy. Speaking of new arrivals, here's a new song from Andrew, Troy, and Katie. They make up Peach and Goldman with I'm Still Not Ashamed. I'm Brian Crowe. 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

0: Well, the new EP from Brian Free and Assurance released the other day. It's called Meet Me at the Cross. Brian offers a thought or two about this project.
1: I love our new project, Meet Me at the Cross. Six brand new songs written by some great writers that have a straightforward message. Anyone who follows our ministry, they know that we are very particular on our song selection. We want songs that are scripturally sound, songs that do not compromise on what the Word of God says. We're going to stick with the Word of God, and we're going to present His message to encourage the Christian and to see people come to know the Lord as their personal Savior. And we're going to do that through our songs.
0: Well, let's not wait any longer. Here they are, Brian Free and Assurance. 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

0: Well, Bill Gaither just celebrated a birthday, and Bill joins us as he explains how he was putting groups together for concerts even when he was a child. Here's Bill.
1: I would put groups together, and I did it because I ordered the Stamps Quartet newsletter that came every month, and they would show these pictures. I can remember seeing a picture of Jake and the Statesman when I was 12.
2: So you would pretend that you're booking this?
1: Yeah. and I would always say, no, we can't go back to Wabash because that's 50 miles from Kokomo.
2: Yeah.
1: And that's too close. And it was fun to get the right personnel in the group, because personnel is everything, but how to put them out on the road and how to schedule dates and how to get them back.
0: He certainly has perfected the art of putting singers together and has created some of Christian music's all-time special moments on stage. Here's the Gaither Vocal Band with their latest, Grace and Mercy.

tribute quartet right there. It Could Have Been a Mountain, on the way music from 11th Hour. And we'll also be closing out with a quick conversation with Joseph Habedank. Here's Ernie Haas in Signature Sound with Hello to Christ.

0: Well, if you haven't seen the cover of Joseph Habedank's autobiography project, it shows him in a red cowboy hat, sunglasses, with a toy guitar, and he was young. He says his love for Southern gospel music began at a young age. Here's Joseph joining us right here on Gospel Radio Favorites.
1: I remember as a five-year-old sitting with my headphones listening to Gold City and the Kingsmen and the Singing Americans, the Cathedrals, and thinking this is what I want to do. I mean, I can remember sitting on the couch. I don't know if y'all remember the little Walkman headphones that they would pinch your hair would get caught in them. But I fell in love with the music and I just wanted to do it the rest of my life. And it was crazy. It sounds so odd to say as a five-year-old, I knew. So yeah, I'm so grateful I get to live out my dream and been doing it for over two decades now. And I don't think I'm going to quit anytime soon.
0: Well, I think his childhood dreams are coming true. Here he is, Joseph Habedank with

Joseph Habedank right there. Ain't that the truth? That's going to do it for me. You've been listening to America's favorite Southern Gospel music program. As always, my friends, until next time, may God richly bless you. We're going to leave you with Sweetwater Revival, looking for the coming of our King.

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4: Today shows a high of 93 degrees with a low of 74 degrees, partly cloudy.
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1: How do you do? This is Dandaroo. I'm back again, and I'm going to have a hallelujah good time for the next 2 hours playing nothing but the best Southern gospel music in the whole wide USA. And starting it off, White River with Bruce Haynes, What You Gonna Do When Jesus Comes Back Again.

The Jordanaires usually play backup roles, but they're in the spotlight here. How Great Thou Art. Come on, folks, help me sing this song.

Lordy mercy, that's a good one from George and Tammy. George Jones, Tammy Wynette, and we love to sing about Jesus. How do you do? This is Dan DeRue. There's a sermon in every song I play. Listen here on the Gospel Truth for the Lost and Found. This is Mark Trammell and his quartet. They just might have a number one song on Singing News. It's a Donnie Rambo song. For what earthly reason?

0: Recently, we lost a wonderful Christian lady, a wonderful human being. Her name is Dolly Parton. Here she is singing about Jesus.
1: I am a seeker.

0: Let's go back to September 1982 for the number one song on Singin' News. The Dixie Melody Boys had it. It's a song about the Antioch Church Choir.
1: I guess.

Yeah, buddy, I mean to tell you, thank God that Jesus is a friend of sinners. That's a triumphant quartet. They peaked out at number 4 on Singing News last month. Back to the music we go, a great one from Brian Free and Assurance, That's Why We Pray.

I don't know about you, but I wasted a lot of time in my life. Just one precious drop of Jesus' blood can get you to heaven. Right Road Quartet, tell all the lost people about Jesus.

0: Up next, Old Rivers from Walter Brennan, better known as Grandpa McCoy on the TV show The Real McCoys. He had a number two song back in the 60s with the story of Old Rivers. I had an Old Rivers in my life. I was 5 years old, and this old black sharecropper used to let me walk behind the horse when he was doing the plowing, and I was pretending to plow the ground just like Old Rivers. Yeah, buddy, I still get misty-eyed when I hear Old Rivers.
1: How old was I when I first seen Old Rivers? I can't remember when he wandered around. Well, that old fella did a heap of work. Spent his whole life walking plowed ground. He had a one-room shack not far from us, and, well, we was about as poor as him. He had one old mule he called Midnight, and I trailed along after them. He used to plow them rows straight and deep, and I'd come along there behind, busting up clods with my own bare feet. Old Rivers was a friend of mine. The sun would get high and that mule would work, and Old Rivers would finally say, whoa. He'd wipe his brow and lean back in the reins and talk about a place he's gonna go. Say, one of these days, I'm gonna climb that mountain, walk up there among them clouds where the cotton's high and the corns are growing and there ain't no fields to plow.

0: she's dry. Down near them end, Mom said, son, you know old Rivers died. They're sitting here now in this new plowed earth, trying to find me a little shade. With the sun beating down across the fields, I see that mule, old Rivers, and me. Now, one of these days, I'm gonna climb that mountain, walk up there among them clouds, where the cotton's high and the corn's a-growing, and there ain't no fields to plow. With the sun beating down across the fields, I see that mule, old Rivers, and me.
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0: Yes, indeed. I like that song from Southbound. I kind of stole it from them. That's the story of the lost and the found on the Gospel Truth for the Lost and the Found. Right now, we got to take a break at the top of the hour so a few stations can break away. Thank you for listening. Good Lord willing, we'll be back again next week, same time, same station. Get yourself set for hour number two. We have Pam Tillis, Johnny Cash, and the Jordanaires kicking it off.
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Matthew chapter 14, when the disciples were in the ship in the midst of the sea, being tossed with waves, for the wind was contrary. In the fourth watch of the night, Jesus went unto them walking on the sea. And when the disciples saw him walking on the sea, they were troubled, saying, "It is a spirit," and they cried out for help. But straightway Jesus spake unto them, saying, "Be of good cheer, it is I, be not afraid." And Peter answered him and said, "If it be thou, bid me come unto thee on the water." And he said, "Come." And when Peter was come down out of the ship, he walked on the water to go to Jesus. But when he saw the wind boisterous, he was afraid, and beginning to sink, he cried, saying, "Lord, save me." Peter was doing fine as long as he had his eyes on Jesus. But when he looked away to the rolling waves about him, he began to sink. And immediately Jesus stretched forth his hand and caught him and said unto him, "O thou of little faith, wherefore didst thou doubt?" Being tossed in this life by disappointments and temptations, we are very much the same as this disciple. If we want to walk for Jesus, we must keep our eyes on him and not the pleasures of this world.

0: There's a mighty strong song about the Almighty from the Guardians. It looks like they've got another number one song. Jesus, I'm so glad I know you.
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I mean to tell you, that's a couple of good songs. A new one from the Lohr family. I like that one. There was a day when Jesus saved me. I hope you folks listening out there in radio land know a day when Jesus saved you. If not, you need to seek him and he will find you. We also heard One Blessed Man, one of my all-time favorite songs from Michael Combs. Praise God from whom all blessings flow. Jesus Christ can take lives and make them new again. Broken crayons. This is River Bark Ministries.

0: We recently lost one of our greatest entertainers of all time. That was Miss Dolly Parton. She formed a trio with Linda Ronstadt and Emmylou Harris, and they had two wonderful albums, and they also included gospel songs. And we've got one here for you, Farther Along. This is Dolly and Her Friends. Rest in peace, Dolly.
1: Tim.

Dolly was a wonderful songwriter, a wonderful singer, a wonderful entertainer, but most of all, she was a wonderful servant of Jesus. She was a good human being, a good Christian. I think people could see Jesus in Dolly Parton. She's singing for Jesus now, for real. The Wiznits are doing real well on Singing News. It's in the top 10 and still climbing. It's only by the blood, only Jesus saves. Can I get a hallelujah? Can I get an amen?

Yeah, buddy, Jesus will turn your frowns upside down. Life is good today. Yeah, buddy, life is good today for Dandaroo. How many people get to play 2 hours of wonderful songs about Jesus? Thank you, Jesus, for bringing me out of retirement after 21 years of retirement, and I'm on 10 stations now. Can you believe that? I mean to tell you, that's amazing. 10 radio stations.

Right now, I got one of the best Southern gospel songs in the whole wide USA, Three Nails Instead. It's nearing the top 10, could be a number one song for the Neelands.

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So he chased them all down to the Red Sea shore. He thought he wouldn't have to worry about Moses anymore.

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A little shepherd boy armed only with a sling, beside mighty Goliath seemed such a puny little thing.

Lordy mercy, glory, hallelujah. That's a bunch of good music there on the Gospel Truth. We heard Chosen Road, That's What Love Looks Like to Me. Back to back to some Texas Swing from Ken Holloway, Rose of Sharon, singing about the good Lord Jesus Christ. We also heard the latest from the Lefevre Quartet, Whatever Hallelujah You Got, Let It Loose. Hallelujah, praise Jesus, Let It Loose. And we also heard Nathan Woodard, wonderful song, I Believe. Praise God from whom all blessings flow. The gospel of Jesus Christ is the greatest story ever told. We need to sing it, shout it, and tell the world about it. Because there ain't nobody like Jesus. Back for an encore, the Lefevre Quartet. There ain't nobody.

Let's see. Last thing we're going to do is the doxology. This is Josh Turner. Come on, brothers and sisters in the Lord, let's sing along with Josh.

Ladies and gentlemen, boys and girls, friends and neighbors, brothers and sisters in the Lord, and all you lost people out there in radio land, lend me your ears. Dandaroo, Friaroo, and Dana Church all need your help to tell everybody you know about the gospel truth for the lost and found. This program's for the lost and also for the found. It's for everybody that needs the Lord. That includes me. That includes you, too. Tell all of your family, friends, neighbors, people you like, people you don't like. Tell your mother-in-law. Tell your in-laws. Tell outlaws, too. Ask your preacher to listen to the program if he likes it. Ask him to tell your church about it. Sure would appreciate it. Thank you. Thank you very much. Jimmy Lee Swaggart from Faraday, Louisiana, get me out of here. That's all, y'all. I had a ball. Hope you did, too. The good Lord willing, and those two creeks don't rise. The gospel truth will be back with you again next Sunday. Same time, same station. Y'all come back again real soon.

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4: Today's was a high of 93 degrees with a low of 74 degrees, partly cloudy.
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If I know me, I could tell myself I'm better than the one who bowed their knees then went astray. Well, the fact is I know me, and who I am makes me unworthy.

we do to please men. We don't do what we do to please the boss. We don't do what we do to get the big money. That's not the idea. The right diligence is this. As servants of Christ, we do the will of God from the inside. And what is the will of God? That you work the way God wants you to. And you do it not because the boss is watching, but because the Lord is watching, right?

0: 1 Peter 2:18, servants, and here he uses the word for household servants, be subject to your masters with all fear, not only to the good and gentle, but also to the perverse. You mean I'm supposed to be submissive to some perverse boss? Yes, because this is worthy of thanks. If a man for conscience toward God endure grief and suffer wrongfully. In other words, God says obey. So you say, even if he's perverse, I'll obey. And even though you suffer, your conscience toward God is right. And God will reward that. Verse 20. For what glory is it if when you are buffeted for your faults, you take it patiently? But if when you do well, you suffer for it and take it patiently, this is acceptable with God. When you're working as hard as you can and the guy's oppressing you and you're doing it unto God, blessed are you. The Bible says whether your employer is a perverse man or a godly man, you are to be obeying him. Now, of course, that comes to the point where if he asks you to do something that is evil, immoral, against the word of God, that's when you have to stop right there and say we ought to obey God rather than men at this point. But anything short of a moral issue, you are to respond. Now imagine what this was like. Because in Paul's day and Peter's day, slaves became Christians. And all of a sudden, slaves becoming Christians were raised to a nobler standing before God. They now knew the beginning and the end of the universe. They had divine truth. They were sons of the King. They had been lifted up and elevated and glorified. And their natural response would be to say, man, I'm not taking orders from that guy anymore. I'm a believer. I'm a child of the King. I'm a son of God. I am going to reign with him forever. I'm going to judge the earth. I'm not going to listen to this guy telling me this perverse master of mine. And you know what would have happened? They would have absolutely destroyed Christian testimony. And so the Apostle Paul says, no matter what your master's like, and Peter says it too, no matter what your master's like, you constantly obey that master. This is vital. This is vital. Because we want the world to know that being a Christian doesn't make you disgruntled. Being a Christian doesn't make you better than everybody else. Being a Christian doesn't make you a lousy worker. Being a Christian doesn't spin your head off into some never-never land where all you're doing is thinking spiritual thoughts all the time and you can't stay at the job. But being a Christian would give you a new imperative and a new inspiration and a new commitment to an honest and faithful day's work. Frankly, people at the office or at the job, they're not going to listen to anything you say about Christ if they don't see in your life real commitment to work and to be a good employee. You say, but I've been unjustly punished. I don't get what I ought to get. They don't pay me enough and so forth. Well, change jobs. That's one option. I saw that back in the Old Testament. If the slave wasn't happy where he was, go where he's happy. But if you're there and you've made the commitment, then you need to give all you can. All you can. You say, well, what about if I work for a Christian? You know, this is another kind of a problem because some people work for a Christian. They think they can do less. But in 1 Timothy 6:1, let as many servants as are under the yoke count their own masters worthy of all honor, that the name of God and his doctrine be not blasphemed. Same thought as in Titus. You better work hard for your master so that God's name isn't blasphemed. And they that have believing masters, let them not despise them because they are brethren, but rather do them service because they're faithful and beloved, partakers of the benefit. In other words, if you would serve with all your heart for someone who's not your brother, for God's sake, you certainly would serve someone who is your brother, right? So whether you've got a Christian or a non-Christian, whether you've got a good guy or a bad guy or whatever, it's all the same. Servants, obey your masters. That's the right behavior. The right perspective, look at verse 5 again. According to the flesh. According to the flesh. In other words, the perspective is this is a human temporal relationship and that is all. The employer has authority only in that area, not the spiritual. And I think Paul is regulating here what could have been an abuse in the early church where the employer would run the employee and the servants and the slaves and then when they got to the church, you see, he'd be doing it again. And that's where Paul says, cool it. Galatians 3:28, in Christ there's neither male nor female, Jew nor Greek, bond nor free. We are all one. And so when we get into the assembly of believers, we don't do that anymore. That is only according to the flesh. That is only a temporal thing. So the right behavior is obedience. The right perspective is that it is only a temporal issue. That leads to the right attitude. He says the right attitude is with fear and trembling. Now, some of you say, boy, that's the way I work. I'm afraid of that guy. I'm afraid. But isn't that kind of thing? It's the fear and trembling that should be translated reverence and respect. Reverence and respect. Why? Because God has ordained the authority submission principle. If you can't reverence and respect the individual for who he is, then, or she is, then respect them for the place they have in the design of God. Because God has designed some in authority, some in submission. And so it is a matter of honor, respect, and reverence. We just read you 1 Timothy 6 where it says, honor your master. This is your attitude. You are to realize that God has established authority and submission. God has allowed him to be there and you to be where you are. It isn't the fear and trembling of shaking in your boots every time he comes around, but it's the respect and the honor. Because God has ordained this. God has assigned you that task. Do you know something? Where you work is a mission field that God has placed you on. And you have a responsibility there. And so your service to your employer is an act of service to God. And so that is the perspective that is necessary. You must realize that you are only doing this temporally, but the attitude is that you are reverent toward it because it is a divine principle. It is a divine principle that you're responding to. Now, fourthly, talks about the right commitment. If you have the right behavior, moving along the right perspective with the right attitude, you're going to have the right commitment. And this is really great. Verse 5 says, in singleness of your heart. In singleness of your heart. What does singleness of your heart mean? It means undivided, honest, upright, loyal commitment. In other words, you have one thing in your mind. Single-heartedly, you do your job. Loyalty, commitment to do your very best all the time. People, this is so practical. It's just amazing. 1 Thessalonians 4:10, and indeed you do it toward all the brethren who are in Macedonia. We beseech you, brethren, increase more and more. Listen, study to be quiet, to do your own business, work with your own hands, as we commanded you, that you may walk honestly toward them that are outside and may lack nothing. In other words, do your job, keep your mouth shut, work with your hands, and you'll be an honor to God. Do your job. Singleness of heart. 60 minutes of work for 60 minutes of pay. Give it all you've got. It's really important. Boy, how practical this is. If we want to turn things around and see a difference, and if we're really filled with the Spirit of God, it'll be visible on the job because we'll have the right behavior with the right perspective, with the right attitude and the right level of commitment and the right motive. Look at the end of verse 5. As unto Christ. As unto Christ. You mean my boss is representative of Christ? You are to do your job as if Christ were there. Why? Because he is. And he is the ultimate paymaster, believe me. He is the ultimate paymaster. We'll see that in a moment. The words show, and I want you to get this, that there is no difference. Now get this. There is no difference between your Christian life and your job. There's no secular thing. Your job is service rendered as unto Christ. Whatever you do, whether you eat or drink or whatever you do, do it all to the what? Glory of God, 1 Corinthians 10:31. Present your bodies a living sacrifice. In other words, your very living is a sacrifice to God. Your very working is an offering given to him. Your job is service to Christ. That's a critical thing. And people talk all the time about full-time service. Every Christian's in full-time service. Every single one. I don't know any part-time Christian living, do you? Today I'm a Christian, tomorrow I don't know. Tuesday through Saturday, I don't know, but Sunday and Monday, I'm a real Christian. No. It's a full-time thing, full-time service. Everything you do is service to Christ. People say, oh, you know, I just wish I could quit my lousy job. And they're a poor worker or they're lazy or they don't have any diligence and they want to get out of it. They say, I want to go into the ministry. You know, the ministry does not need deadbeats. Well, it really does. We got a lot of them anyway, but we don't need them. But there's a lot of them around. But, you know, people say, oh, I want to get in the ministry. Listen. There's two reasons why you may not be in the ministry. Number one, it just isn't God's will, and that's okay too, because what I do is significant for me, and what you do is significant for you, and there's no sense in switching the two. There's nothing better than something else. We just want to be in God's will, right? So number one, you may not be in the ministry because that isn't where God wants you. But number two, you may not be in the ministry because you haven't been faithful over little, and God isn't dumb enough to put you Lord over much. And if you can't do your service to Christ in your job, then who's to say you're ever going to do it in the church? Start where you are. Faithful over little, Lord over much. In verse 6, he says the same thing, essentially. But he adds not only to the right act or the right behavior, the right perspective, the right attitude, the right commitment, the right motive, and now the right diligence. Not with eye service, as men pleasers. Now, what is he saying here? What is our right diligence? We are to be diligent all the time, not with eye service. That means not just working when the boss is looking. Eye service, you know what eye service is? Well, you're just going like this all the time. See? You're rolling your head around and see who's checking on you. I got to go in the office today because the boss is coming today. I got to put my hours in. I got to clock in. Then I'll do eye service. Salary evaluation time. You really start cranking it out. Well, you know, they're talking about salary, boy, and you're frothing at the mouth and spinning wheels. Smoke coming out behind you. This is eye service, but we are to have a steady pace of loyal commitment that shows diligence all the time, not with eye service, as men pleasers. We don't do what we do to please men. We don't do what we do to get the approval of men. We don't do what we do to please the boss. We don't do what we do to get the big money, to get the raise. That's not the idea. What we do, the right diligence is this. As servants of Christ, we do the will of God from the inside, you see? And what is the will of God? That you work the way God wants you to. And you do it not because the boss is watching, but because the Lord is watching, right? The Lord is the ultimate paymaster. The Lord is the one checking. The Lord is the one evaluating. And right diligence involves that kind of commitment. We serve Christ, verse 6 says, doing the will of God from the heart. Verse 7 repeats the same thing. With a ready mind, doing service as to the Lord and not to men. It's the same thing. The end of verse 5, as unto Christ. Verse 6, as servants of Christ. Verse 7, doing service to the Lord. It's all three verses are saying the same thing. We are not serving men. You are not serving your boss. You are not serving your company, your corporation, your foreman. What you're doing is serving God. And every day's work and every task in that day should be an offering given to God to prove your devotion to Him, to prove the reality of a Spirit-filled life. Why? That His nature may be adorned, His testimony may be enhanced, the credibility of His person may be uplifted. And so when you get up in the morning, it's, I'm going to serve the Lord today. Get out there and pump that gas and make those hamburgers. Do it to the glory of Christ. But that isn't the way it usually goes. Oh, I gotta go to work down to that crummy deal. And you don't even have the right perspective. It's an offering to God. And if you're faithful over that, who knows what the Lord might do for you? Who knows? Paul was a tent maker, but God had better things, greater things. And who knows if you're faithful? But even if you stay being a tent maker, that's okay if that's His will, because that's the best thing for you. And so, as you approach each day, today is a day of service to the Lord, and today I'm going to vow that whatever my hand finds to do will be done to the glory of God, that His truth may be adorned in my life, and that people seeing me may glorify Him. If you seek to please men, you corrupt your motive. If you seek to do what only the boss watches you do, you mess up your mind. You're serving Christ, and in case you don't think so, look at verse 8. Knowing that whatever good thing any man does. Listen, whatever good work you do, you'd say, well, the boss never knows it. He doesn't see it. Everybody else gets a credit. They keep pushing people past me. They don't know that I'm really the one doing it. But listen, whatever good thing any man does, the same shall he receive from the Lord, whether he's bond slave or a free man. God doesn't miss one thing that you deserve. And you know what? One of these days, it's all going to come cashing in on your account. The question is, are you going to scratch and claw for it now, or are you going to be diligent and faithful and let God give it to you in the kingdom? And so God lays down the standard of how we are to work. Let's turn the tables in closing. It's only one verse because we've already given all the principles. They're just applied here to the other side. The submission of the master in verse 9. What is the employer's task? I love this. Ye masters, do the same things to them. First of all, the right goal. That's it. You serve an employer's role like you expect them to serve you. Same standards, the same fairness, the same equity, the same diligence, the same hard work, the same godliness, the same Christ-likeness, the same adorning of the doctrine of God. Listen, as an employer, you be sure that Christ is manifest in your life. You be sure that God is manifest in your decisions. You be sure that what you do is a single-minded commitment to the needs of those employees, to put out the very best product in the very best way without compromise, to not cheat or do what is wrong, but to do the will of God from deep in your heart. and realize as an employer that you're answerable to Christ, not a board and not the employees, but Jesus Christ himself. Do the same thing with the right spirit, secondly. Verse 9 says, forbearing threatening. Hold back from threats. Don't intimidate your employees by yelling at them. Don't use verbal abuse. That was a temptation and still is. A spirit-controlled employer is gentle. He's never divisive or derisive. He's never abusive. He's never threatening. And he says, you ought to have the right goal, doing the same things with the right attitude, not being abusive, based on the right standard. I love this. Knowing that your master also is in heaven. Who is the standard for masters? Who is the greatest master of all? The Lord Jesus Christ. You treat your employees like Christ treats you. See, that's the way. And finally, the right equity. Play no favorites, neither is there respect of persons with him. You be fair, you be equitable, you do not be abusive or threatening, and you realize that you are called to do the will of God, to meet their needs with singleness of heart, to fulfill all God's will. Listen, you get spirit-filled employees and spirit-filled employers working like this, and we can see something different than the confusion and chaos we see in our world today. Because we'll have people being unselfish, doing the will of God.
1: 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John's current study is called Wisdom for the Workplace. Now, as we continue this series on what God expects from you on the job, I want to play a question that we received on our Q&A line some years ago. It's one that applies particularly to work, and it involves customer interaction. Here's the question, and then you'll hear how John responded to it.
2: Good afternoon, John. My name is Hyacinth, and I really need to get an answer from you. I am a Christian, and I do believe in doing to others what I would want them to do for me or to me. I wouldn't want them harming me, so I wouldn't harm anyone. And the work I do, I have very angry people coming in to see me from time to time. And sometimes they actually blame me, you know, when they come in an angry attitude, as if I did something to them. It's very painful. And could you advise me how to deal with a person like that? Thank you.
3: Well, Hyacinth, thank you for that question. I can almost imagine your workplace. You're behind a counter somewhere where people are coming in irritated long before they ever arrive at you. You're a dear, sweet Christian lady just wanting to do your job, but you're in the position of having to be some kind of spiritual leader that can reach behind the people's superficial concern and work on their heart. Look, I think, you know, this is the nature of the world in which we live. If you were to ask me what is the dominant attitude that I see in the culture of today, it could all be summed up in one word: anger. This is a really angry culture. Everybody is angry. You know, you see it everywhere. Just absolutely everywhere. Parents are angry. Kids are angry. People in the workplace are angry. Politicians are angry. People are angry with politicians. There is an unleashing of anger in our culture. And it basically comes because for the last 25 years, there has been the constant promotion of self-esteem. The lie, the damage done by the lie of self-esteem that you're the most important person in the world has created people who, when they don't get what they want, they're just angry. I grew up in a family, and I was told things like this: others are more significant than you. Think not on your own things, but on the things of others. Consider others better than yourselves. That's what builds patience, kindness, compassion. I would go at the issue of anger, and in a kind and gracious way, if the opportunity presents it, I would just mention that this is anger, and anger is a destructive thing. You don't want to give yourself into anger. And then kindly, I would say, I'm here to help you, but I can't help you if we can't get past your anger. Be straightforward.
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If I know me, I could tell myself I'm better than the one who bowed their knees then went astray. Well, the fact is I know me, and who I am makes me unworthy.

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0: It's easy to trust God's sovereignty when we're enjoying His blessings, but what about when it seems like His hand is against us? That's the dilemma Habakkuk the prophet faced when God revealed how He was going to deal with Israel's disobedience. Today on Truth for Life Weekend, Alistair Begg examines the prophet's complaints and God's response. We're studying Habakkuk chapter 1.
1: Although Habakkuk lived long ago and far away, he introduces us to a timeless issue. Because as his prophecy opens, he's wrestling with the apparent inactivity of God in the face of injustice, violence, and destruction. His questions to God are straightforward. He's been praying, but he's growing weary. And so in verse 2, he asks the Lord, how long is it going to be that he has to keep coming to him in prayer, looking for an answer? And from the perspective of the prophet, there is a problem here as far as God's timing is concerned. The prophet knew well enough that when God established his covenant with his people, he promised that blessings would accompany their obedience. But he also promised that their disobedience would be followed by curses and by judgment. If you want to read of that for yourselves, you can read the whole of chapter 28 of Deuteronomy. It runs to some 60 verses or so, but essentially that is all that it is saying. God is saying to his people, if you will obey me, I will bless you and prosper you. If you disobey me, then curses will come down upon you and judgment will face you inevitably. And so the prophet, knowing that, is essentially saying, so what are you doing? You said back in Deuteronomy that if we stepped out of line, if your people were out of line, if they were involved in wickedness, you would do something, but apparently you are not doing anything. How long is this going to go on? Not only did he have a problem with God's timing, but he had a problem, as verse 3 makes clear, with God's tolerance. Why are you tolerating wrong? Why do you make me look at injustice? And when you read that, you realize that it is no small wonder why the prophets, in introducing what they have to say, refer to it not always as an oracle, as it is here at the beginning of Habakkuk, but as a burden. Indeed, a burden is the alternative word for oracle. And I think it is better to read it as a burden. Because what is actually happening is that God comes in some supernatural way and invades, if you like, the heart and mind of the prophet, a normal individual living a normal life in normal surroundings, reading his newspaper, going about his business. And God, if you like, impresses upon this character God's burden, his burden for a broken world, his burden for his wayward people. And he comes, as it were, and he lays that burden on the shoulders of the prophet. And he gives the prophet to see with eyes that make him unique among his contemporaries. And when he views the events and circumstances of life, he sees them almost as it were in another dimension, which lays upon him. And so it is that under the direction of God, for him to write in this way, to speak in this way, is not simply the proclamation of a seer or the introduction of an oracle, but is in every realistic sense the offloading of a burden. Now it is in verse 5 that we begin to get God's answer. And look at how he begins. Essentially, he says to Habakkuk, you may want to sit down for this, Habakkuk. That's really verse 5, isn't it? I want you to look at the nations and watch. Let me tell you what to look for, but beware. And in fact, be aware that it is going to be unbelievable to you. In fact, it is frankly amazing. Now, what he goes on to say is that this emerging superpower of the Chaldeans, it may be in your translation, or the Babylonians, it's a description of the same peoples. The emerging of this superpower is an instrument in Yahweh's hand. That's the significance of the opening phrase of verse 6. I am raising up the Babylonians. I am raising up the Babylonians. In other words, God reveals that the momentous historical events that are unfolding in Habakkuk's lifetime are under God's sovereign control. May I just say parenthetically that the momentous historical events which are unfolding in our lifetime are equally under God's sovereign control. God is not watching, as it were, from the ramparts of heaven to see how history is unfolding. He isn't doing it today, and he wasn't doing it then. And in verses 6 to 11, we essentially have a poem. But you will notice that at the very heart of it are these striking statements. Verse 7, the character of the Babylonians, they are a feared and a dreaded people, a law to themselves, and promote their own honor. And so he describes in rich poetic form the horses swifter than leopards, fiercer than wolves at dusk, their horsemen flying from afar. Verse 10, when they come on these various cities and when they bump up against these other little rulers, they just deride them. They scoff at rulers. But the prophet needs to know of their destiny. And in verse 11, we're told that then they sweep past like the wind and they go on. But they're guilty men whose own strength is their God. Now, in that section, what is happening is that God is answering the request of Habakkuk. He's letting him know that he, that is God, is at work, even though the prophet can't see it. He's letting him know that although the prophet is asking, why aren't you doing something? He is doing something. He is always at work. God is always at work. And so it was that far, far away from where Habakkuk was living in Babylon, the events were unfolding, momentous events that were going to change the course of world history. Habakkuk couldn't see that. Not until God opened his eyes to it. And even as he does, it is so amazing, it is so unbelievable that he stumbles over it as we're about to see. That the rise of Babylon wasn't as a result of some unique political strategy, but was as a result of God's sovereign design. And when you just pause for a moment and think about that, and put it in contemporary terms, and view the little history in which we live, the rise and fall of various groups and plans and dreams, the collapse of the Berlin Wall, the opening up of borders once closed, the meeting of people from places in the world that we thought we would never meet people and never see because they were closed off, they were unavailable. And so we stand back from our newspapers and we talk together about the multicultural nature of our world, and we look at our own dwindling empires and we see the destruction of the auto industry, and people bemoan and complain and wonder and worry and spill their coffee over their morning newspapers as they put their hands over their eyes, unwilling to see any more of it happen at all, forgetting all the time that God is sovereign over all these things too. And that his designs are different from our designs. He doesn't think as we think. He doesn't plan as we plan. He is not preoccupied with the trivial issues that focus our agendas. And again, the hymn writer helps us, doesn't he, Cowper? For a different reason, but the verse is good. Deep in unfathomable minds of never failing skill, he treasures up his bright designs and works his sovereign will. You see, that's what Habakkuk needed to learn in his day. And the benefit of reading again the prophecy is being reminded of it in our own day. But you know, here's the exciting thing, and it just occurred to me this afternoon when I was thinking of this again. As I was thinking about all the dreadful aspect, if you like, of God raising up the Babylonians, all of these wolf-like characters, and doing all these dreadful things in relationship to the people of God. And I decided I would go back and look at the beginning of Daniel, just to see how Daniel began. And I was so delighted to discover how it begins. And you'll be delighted too, because look at how it starts. In the third year of the reign of Jehoiakim. You remember Jehoiakim from just a couple of moments ago? Remember what God said would happen to Jehoiakim? That's what Habakkuk has discovered, and that's what Habakkuk is going to have to share. The king of Babylon came to Jerusalem and besieged it, and the Lord delivered Jehoiakim, king of Judah, into his hand. And as you read on, they brought all these fine young people into the place with them. Young men without any physical defect, handsome, showing aptitude for every kind of learning, well-informed, quick to understand, qualified to serve in the king's palace. That's what I would do as well. If you go in there and you rampage and you steal, you might as well steal the brightest and the best. And so they did. And so you have Daniel. And then you have Daniel's friends, Shadrach, Meshach, and Abednego. And here's my thought. The same God who raises up the Babylonians to accomplish his purpose in relationship to the judgment of his people is the same God who was at work in the hearts and minds of Daniel's mom and dad so as to produce Daniel at the exact moment in time to be dragged away by the Babylonians so that he and his friends may prove themselves to be the very remnant of God's purposes even in the midst of chaos. Well, that was something of a detour, but I hope it was purposeful and helpful to you. What we're learning is that in this instance, as in so many instances, God's response is totally different from that which we feel we might legitimately expect. That's the thing that staggers Habakkuk. And that's why in verse 12, he comes back with his second problem. And essentially what he is saying to God is, frankly, this cure is worse than the disease. If I hear you properly, what are you saying? How can you, the everlasting God, now he calls God's character in defense of his own questioning. How can you, the everlasting God, how can you, the Holy One, employ such wicked people to fulfill your purposes? Do you see what he's saying? This isn't in keeping with your character. You are a holy God. Holy gods wouldn't do this. Look at verse 13. Your eyes are too pure to look on evil. You cannot tolerate wrong. Why then do you tolerate the treacherous? Why are you silent while the wicked swallow up those more righteous than themselves? He's really back at the same thing, isn't he? Why do you tolerate this? Why are you silent? You can't possibly be serious. Are you telling me, says Habakkuk, that you're going to use really evil people to punish moderately evil people? I mean, we were a bad lot, but we don't even compare to this group that you're bringing in to do your work. I mean, we had turned our backs on you. We admit that. We had not been caring for the poor as you asked us to. There is injustice and violence and destruction in our land. But Lord, we're nothing like these Babylonians. Is it possible that you would use these people to deal with our people? And then 14 to 17. Which takes us to the end of the chapter, you have essentially almost another little poem, certainly a metaphor. And you'll see the metaphor that is there. You've made men, us, like fish in the sea, like sea creatures that have no ruler. He pictures the people of God floating, as it were, rudderless and rulerless. And then look at the Babylonians, how they're described in this picture. The Babylonians, he says, they're going to come at us as if they were just out on a fishing expedition. Look at them. The wicked, they pull all of these sea creatures up with hooks. They catch them in the net. They gather them into the dragnet. And then he goes on and he gets almost carried away in the metaphor, and he says, you know, look at these characters. They're so fascinated by their ability to do this that they're actually setting up their fishing nets in a shrine and bowing down before them, because their fishing nets are the key to their prosperity and the key to their victory. In fact, look at them there as they worship their little gods in their little shrines. Now, when you realize how fishing was as important as it was in Babylonia, you realize how apt the metaphor is. For the region of the Babylonians was there amongst the Tigris and the Euphrates rivers, and bordered in the south by the Persian Gulf. And for those of you who go to museums, you may have actually seen some of the reliefs that have been brought from the walls of Near Eastern buildings, which portray in those reliefs victorious Babylonian rulers taking their captives away in fishnets. That's the picture. And that's the picture employed by Habakkuk here. But you know, I have an observation, and I don't know how right it is, but I'll share it with you anyway, and if it's no good, you can just press delete. I noticed something here, and I'm not sure if it's right. But look what has happened, apparently, to the prophet. Back in verses 2 to 4, he was asking God to intervene because of the chaos of the people of God. He was acknowledging that amongst the people of God there was violence, there was destruction, there was wickedness, and indeed the wicked among the people of God were hemming in the righteous, so much so that the rule of law had been nullified, had been numbed, it was essentially paralyzed. But it is, if you like, a picture of responsibility, a picture of acknowledged responsibility. The people of God have done these things. Now it's time for us to stop. And we're going to leave him, as it says in the King James Version, standing on his watch, which as children we always loved, because we said that was the smallest man in the Bible, because he was able to stand on his watch. Some of my young people in Hamilton when I was a younger minister used to wish that I would stand on my watch. In fact, I think they thought I had, which is why the sermons went on so long. But he is standing at his watch. He's stationing himself on the ramparts, and he's waiting now to see what God will say. And there's a sense in which, in leaving it here, we leave it, of course, as unfinished business. And we must. But it is clear from the passage, and let's affirm this, that because God is almighty, he can and does at times do things that are the opposite of what we might anticipate in order that his purpose may be achieved. And in such times, we must learn to say, I'm not sure exactly what's happening here, but I do know certain facts to be true of God. And so, until such times as God chooses to make the hazy clear, I will hold on to what I am confident of, and I will use it to face up to that which at the present time remains uncertain. And then just a P.S. And the P.S. is this. All of the prophet's uncertainties and questions about violence and injustice and the unbearable spiritual, intellectual tension which these things bring upon a person is ultimately answered not within the framework of Habakkuk, but beyond it. There are little pointers, as we will see before we finish our studies, but we have to go all the way forward to Jesus to get the answer to the real fundamental issue that is raised here. The question of God's intervention. The question of God's dealing with injustice. The question of God providing the requisite judgment and showing within that judgment mercy that is true to his character. Because remember, it was something of a scene of injustice, wasn't it, at the cross? And that injustice dawning on the mind of one of the thieves when he shouts across to his friend and he says, "We are punished justly, for we are getting what our sins deserve. But this man," pointing to Jesus, "has done nothing wrong." And I put it to you that Habakkuk's dilemma, and dilemma it is more than matched than that of Isaiah, when in describing a scene he will never see with his own bare eyes, he writes these words, "Yet it was the Lord's will to crush him and cause him to suffer. And though the Lord makes his life a guilt offering, he will see his offspring and prolong his days, and the will of the Lord will prosper in his hand. After the suffering of his soul, he will see the light of life and be satisfied. By his knowledge, my righteous servant will justify many, and he will bear their iniquities. Therefore, I will give him a portion among the great, and he will divide the spoils with the strong. Because he poured out his life unto death and was numbered with the transgressors. For he bore the sin of many and made intercession for the transgressors." Ultimately, all of these questions must be brought to the foot of the cross of the Lord Jesus Christ. I'm sure that's why John Stott on one occasion said, "I could never believe in God were it not for the cross. For in the cross, God comes and deals with it all and enters into our suffering and pours out his blood, dying for those who hate him and revile him, and in his death, praying for his enemies." And all the moral and intellectual dilemma that is folded into Habakkuk's complaints is ultimately only resolved at that place. And indeed, all of our moral, intellectual dilemmas will only adequately be addressed there.
0: 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I'm Bob Lapine. Thanks for taking time out of your weekend to study the Bible with us. We saw today how God can use the wicked to punish his disobedient people. Next weekend, we'll see how he ultimately deals with the wicked oppressors themselves. 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
4: Today shows a high of 93 degrees with a low of 74 degrees, partly cloudy.
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0: Welcome to Turning Point Weekend Edition. What's the difference between praying and crying out to God? Today, Dr. David Jeremiah shares Jonah's response when he found himself in peril within the belly of a fish. Here's David to share today's message, Praying Your Way Out of Trouble.
1: And today we open our Bibles to the book of Jonah. Thank you for joining us for the weekend edition of Turning Point. Today we're going to find out what it means to cry out to God and how that's different than just praying. Next on the weekend edition of Turning Point. Several years ago, Randy Reed, a 34-year-old construction worker, was welding on top of a nearly completed water tower outside of Chicago. He'd unhooked his safety gear to reach for some pipes when a metal cage slipped and bumped the scaffolding on which he was standing. The scaffolding tipped, Reed slipped, and he fell 110 feet. He fell face down into a pile of dirt. He barely missed the rocks and the construction debris. When the paramedics arrived, he was breathing, and they hoisted him into the backboard and began carrying him to the ambulance. He even spoke. And what did the man who had fallen 110 feet say? You're not going to believe what he said. He said, "Don't drop me." The doctor said Reed came away from the accident with only minor injuries, just a bruised lung and a bad backache. As we open our Bibles to Jonah chapter 2, Jonah has taken a fall of his own. But his fall wasn't caused by a slipping scaffold. It was caused by a rebellious heart. He has run from God, and now he is at the lowest point in his life. What did he do? The Bible says in Jonah 2, verse 1, "Then Jonah prayed to the Lord his God from the fish's belly." Notice the word "then." Remember all that has led up to this moment. Jonah went down to Joppa in the opposite direction he was supposed to go. He boarded a boat, a storm arose, and sailors threw him overboard. The sea swallowed him up, a great fish dragged him into the deep, and then finally, when Jonah had no plans left or no place to go, Jonah prayed. That's a very interesting thing, because trouble has a way of bringing us to our knees, does it not? It's the theme that runs throughout the entire Bible, again and again in Scripture. When people found themselves in desperate circumstances, they cried out to the Lord. Hannah was crushed in spirit and full of shame because she couldn't have a child. And the Bible says that she poured out her heart and asked God for a son, and the Lord answered her prayer. He gave her Samuel, who would grow up to be one of Israel's greatest prophets. And then there was King Hezekiah. When the Assyrians surrounded Jerusalem, Hezekiah spread their threats before the Lord and prayed. And that night, God struck down 185,000 soldiers, and the city was saved. Peter stepped out of a boat to walk toward Jesus, but when he saw the wind and became afraid and started to sink, he shouted, "Lord, save me!" And Jesus immediately reached out his hand and caught him. Now, before we go any further, I want to remind you that trouble comes to us for a lot of different reasons. Sometimes it's simply part of life in a fallen world. Trouble is everywhere. The Bible says it's like sparks that fly upward. We should never look at someone suffering and automatically assume that sin is the cause. For example, Joseph was faithful and he was godly. There's not an evil word spoken of him in the Bible. But he suffered perhaps more than anyone in the Old Testament. Jonah is different. His trouble came from willful disobedience. And sometimes we reach the end of our own resources